0: Okay, that was, of course, Phil Oakes singing Links on the Chain. I think it's apropos to play that during the week of Labor Day. It's a great labor song, which not only acknowledges the power of the labor movement, but also some of its weaknesses as well. I think it's a pretty honest labor song. Hello, Yolo County. This is the Yolo Backyard Bulletin. Today's date is September 10th, 2026. This is show number 34. The Yolo Backyard Bulletin features local news, commentary, music, gossip, and true stories from the heart of Yolo County, California, USA. Our email is yolobackyardbulletin@gmail.com. The Yolo Backyard Bulletin hopes to rebuild and restore community communications and our public sphere, the very lifeblood of democratic life. The Yolo Backyard Bulletin doesn't pretend there are no conflicts here in Yolo, but will hopefully engage respectfully and constructively to discuss differences that may arise in our community. Our mantra remains the old journalist watchwords, however, to comfort the afflicted and to afflict the comfortable. We embrace the spirit of media activism. If you don't like the news, go out and make some of your own. 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Our guest today is Desiree Rojas, here to talk about some of their history and the projects they're working on here in Yolo County. So welcome, Desiree.
1: Thank you for having me.
0: I've been wanting to get you on the show for quite a while. I mean, I run into you and I say, "Yeah, you got to come on the show because you have a lot to say." So I'm really thankful that you're able to come on today.
1: Well, I'll tell you, it feels very comfortable sitting here with you, and I feel like we're sitting down, you know, in your living room or my living room. It's very comfortable.
0: That's right. Yeah, so, good.
1: Thank you, Yolo Backyard Bulletin.
0: So I always like to ask people like how they wound up here in Yolo County and what are you doing here, essentially? You know, that's always an interesting story. So if you can fill us in a little bit about how you wound up being here.
1: Well, you know, I love your introduction because, you know, I was just visualizing coming through, you know, landing in Yolo County as a kid on a UFO or something, you know?
0: Yeah.
1: It felt that foreign. I first have to start out by saying how we ended up here was, it was a difficult journey. My parents, my father is a co-founder, along with Oscar Gonzalez of the Independent United Farm Workers Union of 1965-66 on the west coast of California. From San Jose all the way to Coachella, they were organizing farm workers and they were signing up workers. At that time, Larry Itilong and many of the Filipino leaders in Delano had already called for the strike, of the grape strike. And at that time, NFWA, which was Huerta, Gilbert Padilla, Antonio Arandine, and of course Chavez, were in Delano organizing as through a nonprofit. They were a nonprofit, a 401c3. But the independent UFW, which at one time was tied to the IBT, the International Brotherhood of Teamsters, along with AWOC, Agricultural Workers Organizing Committee, which was Larry Itilong and the Filipino workers, they were tied to labor, AFL, the union under that umbrella. And they were organizing for farm workers and signing contracts. And there was a merge. The three of them merged. And they began organizing under AWOC, the Agricultural Workers Organizing Committee. However, in history, for some reason, which, you know, I have my personal beliefs why, but I don't want to get into that too much. But my father was cut out of history. He was cut out of this merge, which I believe had a lot to do with the fact that he wasn't controllable in labor. He was on the radical side. And so, you know, elevating his work was not the key thing to do. However, after the merge, they decided to go on the national grape boycott. My family, with one phone number to a Catholic priest in Pittsburgh, Pennsylvania, and $50 and all of our clothes and food and water and jugs and bottles, we took off from California, the valley, to Pittsburgh. My mom had no idea where Pennsylvania was. My dad did. And so it was a rough journey. When we got there, we had just we arrived to downtown Pittsburgh, and we literally thought we fell into the city of, you know, the Emerald City of Wizard of Oz. It was spectacular. It was overwhelming. It was giant. It was foreign. It was a different world. And my mom began to cry. She said, "Where the hell are we, Alberto?" He said, "We're in Pittsburgh, Pennsylvania." And we were so hungry, so tired. Anyhow, we got to our destination, and when we got there, the north side of Pittsburgh was smoking. It looked like there had just been a fire. But what happened was that, and at that time in 1968, after they 2 weeks after they murdered Martin Luther King, the black civil rights movement in the north side, which was the black community of Pittsburgh, had an uprising because they began to developers came in and they wanted to remove, or let's just say demolish apartment living housing in Pittsburgh. And so they fought back with a huge protest, and they set this certain areas on fire. So when we drove up to this corner, it's called Freedom Corner, which we didn't know at the time, we had just missed one of the largest civil rights marches out of Pittsburgh. And so when we got off the car, my parents gravitated to some singing, you know, and it was a black Catholic church, a black choir, and it was like God was welcoming us, and we were so hungry and tired. My mom began to cry, and she said, "This is a sign we're going to be okay." So from the National Grape Boycott, we were there for 3 years, we returned back to California. We ended up in Poplar, California. And from there,
0: Where in California?
1: Poplar, California.
0: Where is that?
1: Poplar, California is right next to Delano, where my parents were organizing the farm workers there. My father was regional area, like director of that area, overseeing those contracts and the UFW hiring hall. And we lived next door to the hiring hall. It's basically a garage and a little hall. And a house attached to it. And we ended up leaving because they shot up the place really bad. And my mom got injured. And so after that was a result of getting to the negotiating table and the union signing the White River Farms contract, but at a cost to my family. And
0: so I just want to clarify. Yeah. So this is the beginnings of the farm workers, because they were really,
1: yes,
0: there was really two big boycott movements.
1: Yes,
0: right. One
1: yes.
0: was the first preliminary with the initial strike, and then there was a period of time there was a certain amount of labor peace, and then later on there's of course they union bust again, and that's like the 73 strike, Salinas and the grapes in Gallo. So these are two different things.
1: Right. So now we're in 1973. So my father ended up overseeing Solano County and Yolo County for the farm workers up in Napa, and also the tomato workers here in Yolo County, which is a very important part of history, because when we moved out to Yolo, we ended up moving to DQU, and that's where we had the UFW office.
0: No kidding.
1: And and we were one of few families who were allowed to live there. And with a huge blessing, we got to see a lot of the sun dance ceremonies that came through. We were blessed that way. And which was a very, very memorable time for us. And my mom was also one of the first Chicanas that ever got her AA out of DQU and she was able to transfer to UC Davis. Wow. However, she had to cut her education. She wasn't able to finish it. But that's how we end up in Yolo County. And when my dad would speak about this, Al Rojas or my mother, they would say, when we got to Yolo County, we met wonderful people, kind people, like Peg and Word and Waring, Dick Holdstock, even John Pamprin, who was out there with us, you know, organizing yourself. You were a student. And a lot of students from UC Davis, you know, and a lot of Chicano students from Sac State, UC Davis came on board, you know, like the Montoya brothers. The Brown Berets, Federico Vitanet and his brother were out there as well, Pat Macias Nassar. And, you know, there were a lot of amazing volunteers and that helped us. And we for all the time in the union, I'm going to say over 10 years, we lived off of donated food, clothing, and housing, and $5 a week. You know, my parents were in it because they believed in what they were doing. Of course, we all know of the recent news about Chavez. I can't get into all that detail because my sister is one of the victims. However, the work that my parents did, they went in understanding what it meant to be a migrant farm worker. They were child migrant farm workers, and they came from parents and grandparents and great-grandparents who were migrant farm workers. And so it was dear to their hearts to end the oppression, the slavery of the way migrant farm workers were treated. And a lot hasn't changed today. You have the H-2A program, which is driven like a Bracero program. And you have, you know, my dad didn't like the term immigrants because we're native people of this land. So he identified with workers as international workers. So Mexican workers or Central American, South American workers or workers from other parts of the world here, for whatever reason, he referred them as trabajadores del exterior. And so he felt and believed deeply in organizing internationally in this effort. Mm-hmm. Yeah.
0: So where were you born?
1: I was actually born in Port Hueneme, California.
0: Where's that?
1: We lived, it's basically 1 foot away from Oxnard, California.
0: Oh, interesting.
1: My father started his organizing in Oxnard, okay. California.
0: So you lived in the valley down there for quite a while until you were moved up to Yolo to start organizing
1: in
0: the fields up here.
1: Yes. Yeah. My parents were both migrant farm workers out of the valley and in you know, along the coast. Mm-hmm. And eventually from Visalia, California, after you know, he graduated from high school and he met my mother, they moved to Oxnard. They had started a family. And from there, his organizing took off. He was mentored by Bert Corona, and that really changed his life. And also, you know, he was a very good friend with Peter Lorries, who also did a lot of organizing in Oxnard as well. And of course, living in this movement and being at my father's side by choice, we did a lot together. He was my best friend. He was my comrade. I say often, mi papá es mi comandante. You know, era mi comandante. You know, he was my, we collaborated well together. We organized greatly together. And you know, he just didn't all belong to us. He belonged to the people. He mentored a lot of people. And a lot of young students who today are doing amazing things. We started a foundation in his name, the Albert M. Rojas Foundation.
0: Yeah.
1: And I'd like to share that with the public so they can get to know who Albert and Elena Rojas were, our family.
0: We were going to get to that.
1: Oh, okay.
0: I'm definitely going to ask about that.
1: Oh, I'm jumping around.
0: Well, that's fine. It's fine. There's a lot to say.
1: Yeah.
0: I'm kind of hung up on this thing about, because I think when people look at Yolo County, they don't necessarily think of a lot of organizing. But I know, I've heard, I mean, there was a lot of, there was a tomato strike. Was there organizing tomatoes? Also, the thing about, well, I'll tell you how I know this, because as you know, I was a staff, I was an organizer on staff of the United Farmworkers Union. I remember I was on a bus from Delano up to Sacramento. And when we drove through Davis, all the farm workers moved to the side of the bus and basically gave the finger to Davis. And it's like,
1: oh my.
0: What's that about? You know, and it always stuck in my mind. And then someone was telling me, yeah, it's about the tomatoes. There was a strike, but also the work done from Davis to create the essential, you know, inedible, machine pickable tomato that had, I think, a big impact on farm labor. So, yeah, do you have any background on that at all? About the,
1: I do.
0: The history
1: I
0: of
1: do. And,
0: that?
1: You know, I'm glad you brought up the tomato strike. I was going to bring this up. This is a strike that really should be studied. And it was an intense strike. And never before in Yolo County that I can recall of, and I've lived in Yolo County for a long time, there's never been a mass movement of farm workers that marched and that were organizing inside this movement to unionize ever in the history of California. And I was told that we should have won that election to unionize.
0: It against a particular company?
1: There were several farmers involved. But what they found out was that they found a couple boxes of ballots that were thrown out into the fields later on. And so it was determined that they could have won. The election was stolen in an ugly way, right? But yes, a lot of it had to do with the fact that UC Davis was doing a lot of research about, you know, of course, with I think with John Deere or larger, you know, industrial equipment that would take over the jobs of farm workers. And at that time, you know, when you looked out in the fields, you saw about 10, maybe 3, 5, 10 large industrial farm worker machines were on each side. There was about 12 workers on each side. Do you remember that? And there would be a conveyor belt in the middle, and they would be, you know, boxing fruit or vegetables this way, right? It was grueling. But at the same time, like what science does, what we're going through right now with, you know, with the, help me out. Yeah, AI, you know, replacing workers. That was a replacement of farm workers when they removed those machines and they started using other forms of GMO, seedling to take care of itself instead of using a farm worker to go in and really work the fields and pull weeds, irrigation, etc., and you know, separate, prune, do pruning, reboxing. A lot of this work was eliminated through that type of seedling because it had its own chemical base, right, yeah, inside of it to protect it from insects. So there's more to it than that, but That was definitely part of the discussion in this election. And but what did come out of it was that the UFW had a legal challenge that resulted in the federal government adding farm worker protective language in the National Labor Relations Act, and we ended up getting the ALRB here in California, and that was a good thing.
0: I worked on that.
1: Oh, you did? Yeah. So you know about that. And but after that, my family was just exhausted and broken. My father ran for the executive board, and he didn't win. And from that point on, UFWOC became now officially UFW, tied to the AFL-CIO. So my father felt betrayed. That was his union name. You're taking it. Now you're tying to the AFL. I don't win a seat on the executive board. There was some, in his opinion, my mother's opinion, and many others, some undermining. And, you know, but my dad said, that's it. It's over. I'm done here. This is not the space and the union that I want to be tied to.
0: When did he leave the union?
1: He left.
0: I think we talked about it. He was at the 75 Fresno convention.
1: Yes,
0: I believe.
1: Yes, yeah. That's when it happened. After that convention, he left. Yeah, we left. It wasn't sitting well with us. We were pretty exhausted and broken. My parents were exhausted and broken at that point, and they felt that. They did all that they could with an enormous amount of suffering. Mm-hmm. And, of course, we didn't know what happened to my sister until many, many, many, many, many mm-hmm. years later, which mm-hmm. I don't want to go into. But we felt not only a political betrayal, but, of course, later in life, a personal betrayal. But, you know, my father's work didn't end there. Our work didn't end there. He organized internationally and really built the labor bridge into Mexico.
0: And we're going to come back and talk about that in a second. We're going to take a quick break here.
1: Okay, sure.
0: Musical break. Well, I'm going to pull this up, if you can pop that up.
1: I'm going to try to stay away from you.

0: Okay. That was Neil Young, of course, old man. The views expressed on the show do not represent the views of Davis Media Access or of KDRT. 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This is the YOLO Backyard Bulletin, and we're here with Desiree Rojas, and we're talking about her many experiences with farm workers and her sort of background and how she wound up in YOLO County. And we were talking about when your dad, Al Rojas, or your family basically decided to pull out of the farm workers union, I guess, officially. Would that, is that how you put it, after the Fresno convention, which I think I mentioned I was at that, and I'm pretty sure I heard your dad speak a very angry speech from the floor. And I think I have, I keep telling you, I have a photograph of that somewhere, but I don't know if it's a good photo, but I will find that. I have not forgotten that. So I know that you're interested in creating, well, first of all, you have created a foundation to sort of continue the work of Al Rojas. You want to say a little bit about the foundation that you started and that you're involved in?
1: Yes. The Albert M. Rojas Foundation, you can find that online. It's really a foundation to explain his life, legacy, and history. Our goal is to be able to build it so it's strong enough to create a lot of generate a lot of scholarships for the youth. And I'm right now doing my best to try to get funding to start at least go into the first phase of a short documentary on this precious time frame of our family involvement in this amazing movement where we met incredible people, loving, kind, amazing people, and from Pittsburgh, California, you know, YOLO County, and you know, it's a journey. It's a story we want to share, and you know, I visualize this story. And my father was born, and his cradle was a peach box. He was born on a plantation. And that was the beginning of his life, you know. And at that time, interesting enough, I believe it was in the 30s, my uncles were organizing the Pixley strike in California. And, you know, not knowing that later on, he would be doing the same thing, right? So we started this foundation to be able to connect with youth, students, with people to say, this man gave his heart and soul. His wife gave his heart and soul into this movement. This is their legacy. This is the work

0: they did. And it should be talked about. It should be studied. Yolo County is a very special place. It's a special place because there's a lot of farm worker history here. And when I remember the stories of my father talking about as a child picking cotton, harvesting broccoli, following, you know, the harvest. And even I, as a kid here in Yolo County, there was a summer or two where we picked walnuts to get by. But nothing extreme like my parents. It was difficult. And they remember, you know, their parents talking about the Depression, seeing the Okies come in from Oklahoma and they're suffering. And farm workers come are of various different people, you know, Okies from Oklahoma, Mexicans, Black, Arab farm workers, you know, Japanese, Chinese farm workers,
1: Filipino,
0: of course. And so, you know, they were able to interact with all these amazing people of different cultural backgrounds. And there's so much to be said about it.
1: Yeah, I think that's one of the interesting things, because when I started working for the Farm Workers Union, I did a deep dive into a lot of history, and the history of it is so multinational. It's just unbelievable. I mean, how many different nations, every wave of immigrant worked in the fields for the most part, and how it was important for the growers, though, to kind of stir up racial and national animosity between workers that they would never unite and get together, you know, which is, it's really a model of what you can do when you have a unified working class movement, you know.
0: Well, after the Bracero program, you know, after the Bracero program, or before or during the Bracero program, you know, the same excuse that the immigrant is at fault for everything. And you mean, this is a broken record. I mean, we're seeing this today, you know, and we're seeing it at its most extreme, right? With ICE prisons and literally ICE hunting for people. And the message is that this has always been about the oppressor oppressing workers, right? And today we're seeing it at such an extreme level, but now the message is, even if there's a legal process for you to become a citizen in this country, you're still going to be arrested while you're arriving to your immigration meeting, you know, appointment. And so what's the message here? The message here is that they don't want legal workers. They don't want the potential of workers to be able to have any form of upward mobility, you know, in working. They want a slave wage program, which is the H-2A program. And that message is about control. It's about oppression. It's about poverty. It's about violence against workers. And if there's any time now to press on a human rights anti-war and, you know, a pro-workers, you know, party, I think it's now, in my opinion.
1: I don't want to say that, you know, that oppression against workers is not only limited to farm workers, of course. I remember we had been down to Bisbee, and there was a museum there, and, you know, there was a mass deportation of miners, Mexican miners, who were on strike in the copper mines. And they rounded up, like, thousands of them and basically shoved them over the border. And that kind of brutality is just kind of runs through the whole history of labor in this country, and really impacts everybody. The foundation, so tell us a little bit more about the Rojas Foundation. Like, how can people find out more about it? Is there like a website up or anything like that?
0: It's the Albert M. Rojas Foundation.org. And on there, you'll see his biography. You'll see even my mother's biography. There's a lot of history there. There's we added the piece of their story of when they were present in Los Angeles when Bobby Kennedy was assassinated. We added the piece in there of my mom organizing, you know, Filipino, Mexican, and Yemen Arab or farm workers in the valley and what that was about. And also my father's work, you know, in Mexico. We touch on it lightly, but my father really built the labor bridge into Mexico. He's co-founder of SEIU Local 1000 with a lot of other people. The group was named Caucus for a Democratic Union with Jim Hard, Kathy Hackett, and many others, myself, Alex Garza, my dad, Paul Gonzalez Koch, and many others. But the point is that they birthed the largest state workers union in California, which is SEIU Local 1000. And through that union, he really built a labor bridge into Mexico to start organizing with labor in Mexico. And he also did it independently. He went into Mexico at the most dangerous time when the PRI was in control. And I remember in the 80s, they asked him to please help them with the electricians workers and the teachers workers and the oil workers. And he went in there and it was quite scary, but he was determined to help, and he did. And it was an incredible feeling when Manuel López Obrador, when he became the first president under the new party Morena, that he actually recognized him, and we cried. You know, my father is not recognized. You know, for many years he was blackballed, he was ostracized because Caesar didn't like him, everybody else didn't like him. And my father dealt with that. We dealt with that, and we said, hey, we're on the right side of history. We don't care if you don't like us, and we don't care if he doesn't like us. We're going to stand our ground, and we're going to fight for, you know, human rights, farm worker rights, labor rights, LGBT rights, animal rights, water rights. You know, we are going to fight for people, the existence of people, families to be able to live. You know, we're anti-war. We had when my father was alive, he died on March 20th, 2021. My mother's still alive, but one of our largest marches was through the Labor Council for Latin American Advancement Sacramento chapter, which is affiliated with the AFL-CIO. We had probably 52,000 people out marching with us in 2006 against the first wave of very harsh federal policy that was attacking immigrants, inmigrantes, which we really would like to say, trabajadores del exterior. And there were hundreds of thousands of marchers in Chicago, Los Angeles, all over the place. It was the momentum was very high at that time. And so we've been very, very involved. And he has been at the front for many, many years in protecting the rights of workers, international workers, the original people, workers, is the way my father would say it. No somos inmigrantes, somos los originales de este continente, de esta tierra. And there's a lot of information on the website. There's so much to cover. And I really feel that if anyone's interested, please get on the Albert M. Rojas Foundation.org website, and you'll get to know who my father, my mother, my family, our contribution to this movement was. And I'm also in my life, you know, at my dad's side, I've been organizing. I was on those front lines with him. I'm also pushing back and fighting back for the justice for him and my family. You know, ya basta. You can't erase us anymore. That song, you know, that I chose by Neil Young, Old Man, Look at My Life, I'm a Lot Like You. That's our song. Mm-hmm. I feel like I'm a lot like my old man.
1: Yeah.
0: And And I refused to allow him to be erased. Mm-hmm. I mean, just in this county alone, I have met with people to say, let's talk about the tomato strike, and it's off the table. Mm. Let's talk about the Rojases, it's off the table. Let's talk about Al Rojas, it's off the table. Mm. Let's talk about Elena Rojas, you know, it's off the table. Why? Why is it off the table? Mm. And
1: well, I know one of the things you're engaging on, which it totally makes sense, is a possible film project.
0: Yes.
1: Which I know it's really hard to get a film off the ground. And are you grappling with that? So I'm wondering what your ideas are on that project. What do you have in mind? Because as we know, well, both of us are filmmakers, and, you know, film is an important means of, you know, raising consciousness about things and recovering histories. I mean, it's one of the primary means we do that. So what are your thoughts on that possible film project?
0: I want it so bad. I have written a lot. I've been doing a lot of writing, and I have probably, and this is no joke, about 23 chapters, right?
1: So you're writing a book.
0: I'm writing it about everything that pertains in these chapters. And I've also have a lot of film work on my dad and recordings and thousands of photos to share. And I would like to put that in a documentary to show these photos. My parents were very good about taking photography and also there's a lot of photography of them organizing in Yolo County with farm workers. And that's another thing, you know, when you look at this work, look at people's work. Don't just rely on still images that were taken, those famous 5 or 7 images. Look at people's work and what they did. My parents' work is recorded. And I have many pictures of my father out in the fields talking to growers and you know, it's obvious there's tension between them and the Yolo County Sheriff and he's on a picket line with farm workers, tomatoes who are strikers, who are actually strikers, right here in these, you know, Road 98, Road 97. You know, and
1: you have photographs.
0: Oh, I do, and I'd like to share those.
1: We should do a photo show.
0: Yes.
1: So, yeah, that
0: let's
1: would be
0: do it.
1: Great.
0: Help me, someone out yeah. there. Help me. I need help.
1: So, well, that's a very possible, and we can give some help on that. I do work with a lot of people who try to, you know, do documentary stuff, and there are some basic questions that I ask, like. A lot of them you've already answered. Like if you did such a film, who needs to see this film? Like, who do you think the target audience would be? Because when you make a film, it's not everybody. It's just, you got to figure out who your audience is. It's not good enough to say, well, we'll just put it on in a movie theater and people come to see it. Yeah. So I'm just wondering, who would you target this film to? Like, who is going to be inclined to see it, or who you can coax to see it?
0: I love this question. I really do, because my father was an international labor organizer, and the audience would be everything tied to the civil rights movement, to the labor movement, the students, history, academia, labor history studies, not just here but in Mexico. And also, you know, in Canada and in other countries as well. The reason why is because this consumer boycott. Let's talk about the Great Boycott.
1: The
0: Great Boycott. And my dad would say, when you talk about the Great Boycott, say the Great Grape Boycott, because this boycott was the foundation, the strongest foundation that started a consumer boycott that put the power back into the consumer's hand to say, if I don't want to buy this product, I don't have to, and I won't. But more so than that, I'm going to tell you why I'm not going to buy these grapes in California. in Chicago, New York, across the country, people were writing letters and walking into the store saying, we don't want these grapes in our store. And this strategy is still being used today. And it was really learned, in my opinion, my father's opinion, it was really learned out of the Great Grape Boycott. And it went even beyond that, you know. We participated in other unions and organizations in Sacramento. I'm not going to say the word, but I'll say to move members' money out of the largest state of California's PERS portfolio, the largest retirement system in the world, out of one portfolio to the other, to make a statement to say, you know, we do not believe in private prison industries that are really concentration camps, and we don't want our money invested there. So they stop investing. I don't know if they're doing it today, but back, 8 years ago, they stopped investing into GEO and Civicorp. You know, this concept carried into that, you know, and it's carrying into other realms, right, in labor organizing. So this is very important. And so the audience would be very expensive. And it also would be for our generation to say, wow, look at this. Look at this as part of this history of this movement that was never told, that is so important, you know, and the angle that it's coming from, the direction it's coming from is new, and it's unknown, and it's very informative. And so I believe it's very important, and the audience would be international, especially for Mexico.
1: Yeah, I think that that is a really important thing. I mean, one of the things the documentary does, it illuminates histories that people don't know. I mean, that's what makes them so powerful. And you know, documentaries can really sway a lot of people and build movements and change history. I mean, I really do believe that. And I can list a number of documentaries that have done just that. Another thing I ask people, you've always kind of answered, is what kind of materials do you have? It sounds like you already have a lot of materials. You have, it sounds like, photos. Maybe you have film. I don't know, audio recordings, or I'm not sure. Like, because that would be one of the things, the first things to do would be to take all those things, those objects, the raw material, and put it in a pile and say, this is the raw material. We're going to make something out of this raw material, because that's an important thing too. It could be things from diaries. It could be letters, you know, quotes of letters. It could be all of that stuff. Posters, court proceedings,
0: I have it all.
1: News clips.
0: I have it all.
1: And one of the things I think that people don't forget is that California back in those days was very different. I mean, it was really a right-wing hell.
0: Yeah.
1: Right. I mean, what, Reagan was governor, I believe, at the time. Maybe, right. You know, and it was very ruled by agribusiness, you know, the prison complexes. You know, the prisoners were, there was a huge amount of political prisoners in California at the time. It was a very repressive state. It's not like the great liberal state of California, the so-called liberal state of California that we think of today.
0: Right. You know. Right. Well, it's interesting. You mentioned letter. There was a letter that my father wrote a judge when he was jailed in Pixley, California. They were striking and protesting in that area, and he wrote the most beautiful letter, and he's telling the judge why he has no regrets being arrested, and. So the sheriff, one of the sheriffs, walks up to him and he says, "You Rojas?" He says, "Yeah." And he throws a newspaper in the jail cell. And he says, "How ironic that, are these your kin?" And he said, "What are you talking about?" He opened up the paper, and then a Pixley newspaper, this little paper, it says, the next row, something like, more Rojases have come back. And so they wrote about the 1935-38 Pixley strike.
1: Yeah.
0: Well, my great uncles were organizers behind that strike, and they were in the same jail cell.
1: Oh, wow.
0: And they wrote about it. Wow. And my dad's in this cell reading this paper, and he's just crying. He's crying, saying, yeah. I'm in this very cell, you know, and yeah. here I am, you know, doing the same thing. You know, how does this happen? You know, yeah. it happens because of generational oppression. It happens because this was his journey, right? This was his journey. But this is what I want to add in the documentary, that moment where his face just, he becomes distraught. Like, my God, my Theos were in this same little shithole jail cell, you know? But he, getting back to the letter, he tells the judge, I'm here because I'm fighting for my people. I'm here because of poverty, because of the violence against workers in the fields, because I was a farm worker as a child, because my mother was, my grandparents were, my tios were, and we understand what this poverty and this violence and in our bodies crippling, why our fingers are bleeding and their cuts in between our nails and our skin and our hands are swelled up from the bites of wasps. I'm here to say that, you know, we deserve, you know, we deserve to be treated like human beings, not animals. Mm-hmm. And it's an incredible letter. Wow. And so it's one of the pieces that I would like to add in the documentary.
1: Totally, yeah.
0: And I did ask someone, a very famous person, to read it. And he became ill, but his friend said he would read it, who is a very known labor union organizer in the Bay Area. I don't want to mention his name without getting 100% permission,
1: right,
0: but
1: sure.
0: We're on the roll, but yeah. I do need help. And, we need financial assistance. Yeah. We need people in the field. I did get a couple of offers, but I didn't like the direction they wanted to go.
1: Mm.
0: And, I want this to be an educational piece.
1: Yeah.
0: And, so,
1: that's great. We are just about out of time. Do you want to say one more time of some of the websites that people can go to for more information? Do you want to? Both,
0: yes,
1: I think the foundation. And well, also, I didn't really get a chance to talk much about the Labor Council for Latin American Advancement. I don't know if you wanted to say anything about that.
0: The LACLA Sacramento chapter has been one of the most, I'm going to say, fierce labor chapters in this region. We've done, over 30 years, 25 years of organizing and mentored many organizations today. Well, people who have formed their own organizations today and mentored many, many people. They're a partner with the unveiling of the Southside Park mural that I'd like to mention. Everyone's invited on September 27th. They're honoring my father on the Southside Park mural, and also Philip Veracruz and Larry Itilong. Johnny Itilong, son of Larry Itilong, is going to be there speaking, myself and Fatima Garcia, who's now the president of LACLA Sacramento chapter. But please come out on the 27th to Southside Park. You can see things all over Facebook about that. The Albert M. Rojas Foundation.org. Please, if you want to learn more, that's the place. And we're not done. We're going to add more content to the library. We're more photos. This is just the beginning. And you know, we invite you to get to know who Albert Rojas and his family is, and of his legacy. And I just want to say thank you.
1: Okay, thank you.
0: This has been wonderful.
1: Thank you so much. We've been talking to Desiree Rojas. This, of course, is the YOLA Backyard Bulletin, and we're going to go out on a song by Rodriguez, and we'll see you next week.

rest. Garbage ain't collected, women ain't protected. Politicians using, people they're abusing. The mafia's getting bigger, like pollution in the river. And you tell me that this is where it's at.

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Keep making noise.

and welcome to another episode of Eye on Sports. Chuck with you in the house, just solo today. Just me, myself, and I. Call me De La Soul. But you're listening to us here on KDRT 95.7 FM here in Davis, California. A hot, unusually hot mid-September Davis, California. I believe the temperature got up to about 101 today. That's really hot for September. I love September. It's my birthday month, but, you know, I like September also because I'm over the heat. I'm ready for some cool weather. Football has kicked off on all stages. All facets of the game have kicked off, so I'm ready for some cool weather here. But I'm so happy to be here with you guys here on 95.7 FM here in Davis and KDRT.org worldwide. And the views expressed on Eye on Sports do not represent the views of Davis Media Access or KDRT. We have plenty of sports to get into. Remember like a month ago when it was mid-August and I would be in here and we would be, you know, just kind of lying to each other, being like, you know, there's a lot to talk about today, plenty of sports to get into. But, you know, behind the scenes, me and you both know, like, there wasn't that much to talk about. We still made good episodes. That is not the case for mid-September for today specifically. There's plenty of sports to talk about. There's so much to get into. Again, football started. The NFL season is upon us. College football is in full swing. High school football, likewise, in full swing as well. Also baseball, last, you know, 20 so days of the season, they probably have about, let me do the quick math here, let's see, they probably have about 15 games left, 17 in that range. So now we're getting down to the part of the season where we start looking at magic numbers to clinch the division. We definitely are looking at the wild card very hard now because, you know, it's kind of cute and fun to look at the wild card in June, July, August. But once we get to September, this actually means something now. Now the stakes have been raised. So we'll get into that also. To end the show here, it is the coming up tomorrow is the 25th anniversary of September 11th, so I have a couple sports-related things to get into with that. But you know, that we'll kind of just go with it. It's me solo today, so you know, I've got the show planned out, but we'll just see how it goes here. So let's start locally. You know me, I know you. We all know each other, and you know on this show, we start off locally before expanding nationally. The UC Davis Aggies, we'll start with them. They are 2-0 on the year. If you remember last week, they were in a bit of a nail biter. They were down 21-0 at one point to Portland State. That was a conference game me and Robbie talked about last week. Usually you don't start conference play until about a month into the season, but it looks like UC Davis and Portland State scheduled this meeting years ago, before they were even in the same conference, so that's why that anomaly happened. Portland State was up 21-0. UC Davis had to make the comeback. They eventually won that game 31-24 last week, or 2 weeks ago now. The game last week was not nearly as close, and this is good news because UC Davis played like the number six team in the country and absolutely put a shellacking on San Diego. They win the game 49-17. This was a road game as well, so they went down to San Diego and just put the boots to them. At one point in the game, it was 42-7. Let's see here if I can pull up. Yeah, it was 28-7 at halftime. UC Davis comes back out in the second half, scores two more touchdowns to go up 42-7. At that point, you know, you kind of not necessarily wave the white flag. You still want to play a full 60 minutes of football. But yeah, it's with 7:11 left to go in the third quarter, UC Davis was up 42-7. That was after a Mateo Perez 79-yard touchdown run. Let's see, they had a 8-play, 96-yard drive, a 79-yard touchdown run, a 31-yard touchdown pass,
a drive that was just one play, 13 yards for a touchdown. You name it, UC Davis came out there and pretty much played a complete football game. San Diego scored right after the Mateo Perez 79-yard touchdown run to make it 42-14. But at that point, you know, pleasantries were exchanged, but it's pretty much a done deal at that point. All you got to know is after 36 minutes of football, UC Davis was up 42-7 on San Diego, kind of coasted out the rest of the way. But, you know, again, huge win for UC Davis. This is exactly what they needed, and I'll go into that in a second. But first, the box score. Trainer Cleland, before the season, we were kind of wondering who was going to start the season. Cleland was the favorite. However, the pre-season kind of buzz was that Trainer Cleland would be one, Jackson Colick would be two. But, you know, it is kind of a neck-and-neck competition. Trainer Cleland absolutely put that conversation to bed, at least for the meantime. Played an outstanding game. 22 of 31 for 294 yards. He threw five touchdown passes. And only one interception. Let's see, how did he do running the ball? Two attempts for 6 yards. So he is pretty much just like your prototypical pocket guy. He's going to stand back there. He's going to sling the ball. And he did a very good job. I mean, five touchdown passes. That's really good. So he's pretty much pulling away from this, you know, quote-unquote quarterback controversy. There's not much of one when you play that lights out. Mateo Perez, 9 carries for 125 yards. Obviously, a big chunk of that was the 79-yard touchdown run. You take that out of the equation, he was 8 attempts for 47 yards. So still averaging almost 6 yards a carry. Jordan Fisher, 12 attempts for 66 yards and a touchdown. So, you know, Jordan Fisher played a phenomenal game week one against Portland State. So he's keeping up the good work, still the leading rusher on the team, but UC Davis looks great. They're number 6 in the country. They might rise up in the rankings. Who knows? But next week, this was a huge win because next week they play Division I FCS Southern Methodist University. Southern Methodist University is the number 17 team in the whole country. UC Davis is the 6th team, ranked number 6th in the country in their conference, or it's not a conference, it's not a division. I guess it's their league, I guess. I don't even know how you would explain that. But, you know, it used to be Division I single A and then Division I double A. Now they've changed it to the FBS, which is the Football Bowl Subdivision. So essentially, if you play good enough, you get invited to a bowl game. So you are in the FBS. And then if you're in Division I AA, which is what UC Davis is in, they rename that to the FCS, which is the Football Championship Subdivision. So if you... essentially, the difference is if you are good enough in the FBS, you go to a bowl game at the end of the year. FCS, there are no bowl games. They just have a 16-team tournament at the end of the year, and it's pretty much just a tournament to determine the national champion. So FBS, remember that. If your team can go to a bowl game, they're an FBS. If your team, like UC Davis, is just playing to make the tournament, to make the playoffs, that's FCS. So... UC Davis, number 6 in FCS. They are playing SMU of Texas, Southern Methodist University, who is number 17 in FBS. So a very, very tough game. I cannot emphasize that enough. What a tough game this is going to be for UC Davis coming up. But they just gave themselves some wiggle room. You know, you lose that first game to Portland State. And then now they probably, you know, if they lose that game to Portland State, who knows if they come out and score 49 points, go up 42-7 on San Diego. They might. They could have. But, you know, you're 0-1, backs against the wall, having a little bit of doubt, supposed to be the number 6 team in the country. You know, you go out and lose to Portland State. Now that second game, maybe you're just the mentality's a little bit different. But you come back from 21 down on the road against Portland State. You end up winning that game. Then you go to San Diego, and poor San Diego, because they just were not ready for the mentality. And the
maybe physicality, just the way that UC Davis played and came out and just stormed on them. You got to think if they had lost to Portland State, maybe they don't come out that hot. Maybe they do, maybe they don't. But that was a huge win against Portland State that led into another huge win against San Diego. San Diego's a good team. They were 9-4 last year. Again, I don't want to get into the specifics of last year because Portland State was 1-11 last year, and that didn't really matter much, did it, when they were up 21-0. So last year, throw it out, doesn't really matter. But San Diego, historically, pretty good team. Jim Harbaugh coached there. Always a good team, but for Davis to go in there on the road and beat them 49-17 and at one point be up 42-7, huge. Just you almost can't put it into words how big that is to be 2-0 going into this game against SMU. SMU, to put it in perspective, just beat Florida State in Florida State. I think it's Tallahassee where they play. I don't know. But they went into Florida State and beat them 27-24 in a knock them out, drag them out game. So SMU will be ready to play on Saturday, but UC Davis, this was huge for, you know, kind of to keep the season on track, because Lord only knows, you wait 6 months, 8 months, however long it is to wait for football season to happen, and your team comes out 0-2. Man, that is probably one of the worst feelings to have, is you've just been waiting all summer to get kickoff going and then you're 0-2. So for UC Davis to be 2-0 on the other side of that, not even 1-1, 2-0. Again, very tough game against SMU, but at least no excuses. They did what they needed to do to come into this game, and they're playing very well. They needed a game like the game that they had last week. So very happy for UC Davis to, you know, get that beat down under their belt and feel really good. I imagine they feel really good coming into Southern Methodist. And on the flip side, I know Southern Methodist has been preparing for UC Davis, but you know, I could see them being a little bit underestimated at first. I mean, this game could get ugly quick. As we all remember, UC Davis played Washington last year, another great team, and lost, you know, 70-7 or something like that. So this game could get ugly very quickly. Don't want to hype up UC Davis too much, because they are definitely double-digit underdogs going into this game. But at least if you're UC Davis, you're going to feel pretty good, because, you know, you put away all that doubt of week one. Actually, pretty much all that doubt of the first half, because ever since the first half of that game, they've just been putting it on teams. They were down 21-0 at halftime. They ended up going on a 31-3 run in the second half against Portland State, and then last week, again, 42-7 at one point. So when they have it going on over the last 2 weeks, ever since that first half where they kind of got punched in the nose and had no answer, ever since they regrouped at halftime, they've been beating teams 73-7. Well, let me see. 31-3 and then 42-7, so 73-10 ever since that halftime. So I don't know what he said up in Portland at halftime, but Plow is getting the kids going, getting them rolling. So just as a look ahead, man, it's hot in here, but maybe it's just me. I don't know. Oh, maybe it's just outside. Who knows? But as we look ahead, so this week, SMU, definitely one of these next 3 weeks, we're going to learn a lot about the Aggies and kind of where, because, you know, being number six in the country, a lot of expectations come along with that. You have a chance. You're in the hunt. You're in the mix to win it all. So, I mean, this is what I love about football, and also what I hate about football is, you know, when you get a little hype behind your team, you're thinking to yourself, you know what, we're good enough to win it. But the thing about football is that it's 60 minutes at a time. There's no game two in football. There's only game one, and there's only 60 minutes. So you need to absolutely bring it, and you need a little bit of luck. You need a lot of skill. You need everything that you work hard for to play out in those 60 minutes. And UC Davis, as great as it is going 2-0, the next two out of the three games are going to be really, really, really, really hard. Really hard. They have the road game, SMU. Home opener at Stetson, or home opener against Stetson. Stetson's coming here. That's not this week. That's next week. If you are in the area or in town next Saturday, not this Saturday, definitely get some tickets and catch the home opener, because there's going to be a lot of buzz, a lot of excitement,
Probably, I hope the weather will cool down by then. So definitely get out there. But the SMU game this Saturday will not be easy for all the reasons that I just stated. Stetson, home opener. A lot of juice for that game. Hopefully they can take care of it. Game after that, Montana. Montana, semifinalist in all of FCS last year. 13-2 last year. And historically, UC Davis, that is a conference game. That is kind of their big barometer test year in and year out. Well, how'd you play against Montana? How'd you play against Montana State? Montana State, by the way, not Montana, but Montana State won the national championship last year in the same conference as UC Davis. So my point is when you are good enough to have a chance to win the championship in football, it really comes down to you got to just execute week in and week out, because if you don't, one loss, you know, they're 2-0 now. If they get the brakes beat off of them by SMU and Montana in the next 2 out of 3 weeks, you know, how good is UC Davis feeling? On the flip side, if they split one of those games, or God forbid they win both of those games, how good is UC Davis feeling? You're thinking maybe they really do have a chance to win it all. So football is cruel like that, where, you know, this isn't basketball, this isn't baseball, where if you're in the mix, you actually, who knows, we're just going to play musical chairs until one of us wins. Football is, you know, usually the cream rises to the top and the best team kind of sorts, it all sorts itself out. And for UC Davis to be on the outside looking in, number six, outside of that top five spot, number six, you know, not even the best team in their conference, not even the second best team in their conference rankings-wise. This is good, but they're going to need to be great, you know, or else with the expectations, being the number six team in the country, you can't have the expectations like, hey, you know, we went 9-3 this year. Pretty good year. Pretty good year, you know? I mean, yeah, you can, but, you know, you come into the season number six in the country, you want to be 11-1. You want to be 10-2. You want to be really setting yourself up for success come December when we get into the tournament. So, early test for UC Davis, but so far, so good. They've passed all their challenges so far. And these next 3 weeks, we're going to learn a lot about UC Davis and learn a lot about their potential trajectory going forward this season. But, you know, so far, so good. Number six, UC Davis in FCS. We'll be taking on number 17 in FBS, SMU. That game is this Saturday at 1 o'clock in Texas. And I'm super excited for that game, because, you know, it's if UC Davis is ranked, you never know. But the problem is that SMU is also ranked as well. So, that's pretty much all I got to report for UC Davis football. Again, that game Saturday at 1 o'clock. We move on to Davis High football. Their season not going as well. Davis, Cody is the special teams coordinator for Davis High football, which is why he's not able to join me on Thursdays during football season. We'll probably get some Zooms going again, just so that we can keep giving you guys the show despite the busy schedules that arise. But Davis High School lost their first game at home against Pioneer, and then they lost their second game on the road. They went out to West Sacramento and lost to River City High School. They play at home tomorrow night. Definitely get out there and support the Blue Devils. It's right down the street from a lot of you in this town. So no excuses if you can, you know, set aside a couple hours to give the Blue Devils some support. I definitely suggest doing that. They are playing McClatchy High School. Last year, this game, McClatchy versus Davis High School, was played at Sac City Community College, where they have a phenomenal field. It looks like the L.A. Coliseum or something. It's really, really nice. Kind of an older field. For those that have been there, you know exactly what I'm talking about. Definitely an older feel to it. Not much in the way of concessions and, you know, the modern fan experience. I wouldn't go as far as to say that. It's definitely just kind of a coliseum of bleachers, but
you know what? You get that Coliseum vibe. From the road, you can see it a little bit. So you just, I've always liked that, where you can kind of see the field from the road. That way, you know, if you're driving by, you can kind of still see the game without going to the game. I feel like that adds a little bit of buzz to where if you are in the stadium, you know, because you can look over to your left. If you're in the stadium, you see the cars passing by on the road. And for some reason, that just always kind of makes me feel like, all right, like this game is being seen by the masses. So, kind of a side rant there. Davis played McClatchy last year at Sac City. I went to that game. Very close game for about three quarters until McClatchy pulled away. You know, if I have to throw out the records in college every year, I definitely have to throw out the records from last year every year in high school football, because that pretty much does not matter at all. Last year, McClatchy went 3-6, and, you know, they played Davis High in a very, very close game on a neutral field. None of that matters this year. None of that matters. Completely new team on both sides, completely, you know, new storylines and new things to look out for. But this time it is a home game at Davis High. And so that will be tomorrow night. Definitely go out and catch them if you're in the area. And if you are wanting to see some live football, Davis High 0-2 on the year. McClatchy is 2-0 on the year. So hopefully both O's can go and Davis High can get their first win. And give McClatchy their first loss. Don't really want to get much into it with Davis High football, because there's not much to get into in the way of positive news. So I guess we'll kind of leave it at that. Maybe if I get on a Zoom with Cody, we can have a little, you know, progress report on how the team's going. But so far, both games, they've lost a lot to a little. And hopefully they can kind of turn things around before we hit the fall weather of October. But they have McClatchy, and then they have a bye, so maybe we'll get Cody in the studio here in the next in 2 weeks on the 24th, since they have a bye, but no promises, but hopefully we can. And then you know, after that they have Foothill High School, so a competitive schedule for Davis High School. But you know, kind of looking at the schedule, I think it's kind of the perfect schedule for Davis High School. I mean, this is the schedule that you want if you want to build a program, prove a program. You know, you're not playing in the Sierra Foothill League where you're playing against Folsom and Granite Bay and all these top schools in the state. This is a good schedule to where once you get good at this schedule, which might take a couple years, hopefully I have faith that they can get good at playing these level of teams. But, you know, with the population of Davis and kind of the where Davis was previously, it's going to take a long time to get back to that, if ever. But it starts with schedules like this, and you have to kind of handle. So it might take a couple years with having this kind of schedule, but you know, we have time on our hands here. There's new kids popping up, and you know, we will be following that for as long as we have this show in Davis, California. We will be putting our best foot forward to support Davis High Athletics. So keep it here and we'll keep you updated. So they have a game against McClatchy at home tomorrow, 7:00. Get out there and support the Blue Devils. All right. So let me give you a quick update on what's going on in San Francisco. They're playing, well, not in San Francisco. San Francisco is playing. They're playing the Rams. And the thing about this game is that it's in Australia. That was a terrible accent. We'll work on it. But this game is being played in Australia. The Rams are up 7-3 right now. This game is tomorrow morning in Australia. So this game, it's a day game over there. It's probably like a morning game. Who knows what time it is in Australia? Let's Google that real quick. What time is it in Australia right now? It's 11:25 a.m., so they must have kicked off at a 10 a.m. game, equivalent to, you know, here in the United States. So at least here on the West Coast, football starts at 10 a.m. On the East Coast, it starts at 1 p.m. But the thing is about those 10 a.m. games that are deceptive is that no team actually kicks off at 10 a.m. local time.
So this game is a little bit earlier than what the players are used to in their clocks, their body clocks. Who knows if that's a thing, really, or, you know, because these guys are peak athletes. I think for 3 hours they can maybe get over the jet lag, but who knows? I don't want to be ignorant. But, you know, it is kind of the equivalent of a 10 a.m. kickoff over in Australia. It's tomorrow morning over there, so this game is being played on a Friday morning, Thursday night here. I don't know why the NFL did this. It's a 16-hour flight. For the Niners, they got in, I think, this week to try and get acclimated. But the Rams, they flew in like yesterday. They're going to play this game, and they're going to fly out. They're not staying down under for too long. They don't like it. So it is going to be kind of interesting to see. This game is on right now. It's on Netflix. The great thing about Netflix is you can put it on and watch it while you're listening to the show. You know, multitask some sports here. So that's what I'm doing, at least. But this game on Netflix, we'll see how. Right now, Rams are up 7-3, but we'll see what is the better way to approach this game. Because if you know anything about the NFL, they're going to do more. It is the league of more. Other sports are following suit, but they kind of set the tone of, like, we don't care about anything but our shareholders, or their shareholders are the owners of the league, making more money. So they will do whatever it takes to make sure that their 32 constituents are making more money, even if that's at the expense of the players, which it often is, and even if that's at the expense of the fans.

in the future. But what is the strategy going to be? You know, if the Rams come in, play, dominate the Niners, and leave right away, you know, other teams in the future might say, hey, the Rams did it, barely got any jet lag because they were barely in Australia. They touched down on Australia for 24 hours, did what they needed to do, and then got back in the air. Whereas the Niners have done the typical, you know what, we're going to get there a little early. We're going to make sure our bodies are right. We're going to make sure that, you know, kind of mentally we're right. So it is kind of a clash of styles here. It's midway through the second quarter. Rams are up 7-3. Brock Purdy has the Niners at the 25-yard line with 75 yards to go. And he just threw a pass that was batted and caught by the right guard for a 3-yard gain. Not something you see very often. But the NFL season is upon us. There is a down Niner on the field. The NFL season is upon us. There will be, let's see, 8 games in the morning, 10 a.m. kick. But again, none of them with the West Coast as a home team. The afternoon slate, there will be 4 1 o'clock games. And then a Sunday night game and a Monday night game. So we are in full force starting this Sunday in the NFL. Tampa Bay, Cincinnati kicks it off this Sunday. New Orleans, Detroit. The Jets and the Titans, which I'm just going to go ahead and say you can skip that one. The over-under on that is 38.5 points. Vegas thinks it's going to be a slobber knocker. That along with Cleveland and Jacksonville at 10 a.m., another low-scoring game according to Vegas. Baltimore plays Indianapolis. So the Colts against the old Colts, if you will. Atlanta plays Pittsburgh. Chicago plays Carolina. Game of the morning will be Buffalo at Houston. And then probably game of the afternoon, Green Bay, Minnesota. Washington, Philly always gets squirrely. But, you know, week one, pretty much like round one of a boxing match. Just feeling each other out, just kind of dipping our toes in the water, getting us excited about the new season. But I can't wait. I can't really remember the last time the season started this late. I know for a fact the season ends on Valentine's Day this year in mid-February, so this will be the longest. The season's never ended that late in the year before, so I don't know if because it started so late. It's already mid-September, and it's only week one, so usually by this point in the season, we're thinking about week three already, or at the least, we just played week two. So getting a late start to the season, but I'm ready. I am ready for football. Like Hank Williams Jr. used to ask us, are you ready for some football? I totally am ready for football. So again, San Francisco down 7-3 right now. Raiders, for all you Raiders fans that are still in the Golden State, listening to us on 95.7 FM here in Davis. Hopefully your views are also the ones that are expressed on High on Sports, but they don't necessarily represent the views of Davis Media Access or KDRT. But Vegas plays at 1 o'clock against Miami home game. So we will, since NFL's in full swing this time next week, you can expect the first half of the show to be pretty much football focused, starting with UC Davis and Davis High, and then moving on to the NFL. Number 7 on the Niners being carried off. Looks like a leg injury or Achilles injury. I think that's Stribling. Dejon Stribling, the rookie wide receiver. Ooh, non-contact. Non-contact. Uh-oh. That looks like an ACL or a Achilles. But Stribling, the rookie for the Niners, is in the medical tent and just went down. 7 minutes to go left in the second quarter. Purdy, just threw a pass to Christian McCaffrey that almost was a hospital pass. I don't know what's going on. 3rd and 8 for the Niners, but you know, we'll keep you updated on what's going on with NFL. If you have Netflix and you're a Niners fan, you have all the ingredients to make yourself a nice Thursday night, put it on Netflix, and watch the game. Moving on to baseball. Let's see where we're at in the playoff race. We have about 16 games left in the season per team, 16, 17 games.
Let's start with the local team.

AMC Athletics. I just watched them the other night. They beat the Blue Jays. Went to that game. It was really cool. I had really great seats. This is just really cool seeing the A's. I mean, now that we're this is about the halfway point of the A's, of their residency, if you will, in Sacramento. And, you know, I went to a lot of games early last year just to kind of, I think I went to like 3 games in the first 3 months. Pretty much haven't been back since. Oh, I went to 1 Yankee A's game, but went over the weekend. And, you know, you just kind of, on one hand, if you're an A's fan, it's the worst experience ever because they're playing in a little league field. And, you know, I mean, just kind of the national optics of the Athletics. Nobody wants to play there. Nobody wants to come play there. So that's not good. But it is really nice to see, like, pro players. I saw Vlad Guerrero playing in Sacramento at, I'll always call it Rayleigh Field. But even, that's just so cool. This team was in the World Series last year, the Toronto Blue Jays. And just seeing them play here in Sacramento, I'm really going to miss that when the A's move to Las Vegas. Obviously, it's not, doesn't take much insight to say, hey, I'm going to miss the A's. I'm going to miss Major League Baseball when it leaves Sacramento. That's pretty much a given. But I would definitely recommend getting out and seeing as many A's games as you can, because even if you don't support the organization or agree with how the organization has been operating these last 5 to 10 years, it is going to be a really cool experience to tell your kids, your grandkids, your brother, your loved ones one day that, you know, you did see the best of the best in Major League Baseball, and they stopped through Sacramento. So kind of inspired me to get out and go to more games for the A's. They play the rest of this year, and they play one more year in Sacramento next year before moving to Las Vegas. And again, I would definitely recommend everyone to get out there and you know, support the A's, and, you know, support professional sports in Sacramento, and support, you know, just having a good time. Sometimes you just got to support having a good time, because I think a lot of people lose track of that. Just have a good time. AL East, the Rays, best record in the American League. Maybe the best record in baseball. I'll get back to you on that. But they have a 3.5-game lead up on the Yankees. The Yankees have been hot lately, 7-3 over the last 10 games. Currently winning the game against the Rockies right now. Touchdown, 49ers. It is 9-7, 49ers. DeMarcus Robinson just caught a touchdown for the Niners. The Red Sox are 4 games back of the Yankees, 7.5 games back of the division. Still firmly in that wild card spot. If the playoffs were to end right now, the Yankees and the Red Sox are pretty much clinched those 2 of 3 wild card spots. In the AL Central, the White Sox are up 2 games on the Guardians. The winner will obviously win the division, but the second place of the White Sox and Guardians have a real strong chance of getting the last wild card spot. The Astros and the AL West as a whole, the Astros are 3 games up on the Rangers, and they're the only team in the division with a winning record. So the weakest division in baseball, the AL West, but the familiar face at the top is the Houston Astros. Moving on to the National League, the Giants, they are 62-85. I did see a tweet this week that was like they've been officially eliminated. It's kind of kicking someone when they're down. I think we all know they've been eliminated. You probably don't need to officially announce that they've been eliminated from playoff contention. The Atlanta Braves in the NL East are 4 games up on the Phillies. The Milwaukee Brewers are up 10 games on the Cubs. If that sounds believable, it's not really that unbelievable, because they are the second best team in baseball of the 2020s, and they have absolutely nothing to show for it. If you listen to the show every week, you know that I like to harp on the Brewers for that stat. The Dodgers, 11 games up on the Padres. You can pretty much say the Dodgers and the Brewers have the division taken care of. Their magic numbers are 5 and 6, respectively, which means pretty much with every win, that number goes down. And likewise, with every loss by the Cubs and the Padres, that number also goes down. So you can expect that the Brewers and Dodgers are probably going to clinch their divisions here in the next week or so. Phillies and Braves, they're stuck, but they're right there neck and neck, 4-game lead. Braves do have on the Phillies. So
as we look to the wild card, Rays, best team in the American League. They're the number one seed. The White Sox, the team that have lost 100 games over each of the last 2 years, they would be the second seed, and they would have a bye in the first round of the playoffs. But the Astros are only a game back of that second seed. So White Sox and Astros, reminiscent of the 2005 World Series between the White Sox and Astros. Lower stakes on this one here 21 years later, but the song remains the same. They will be duking it out for that bye spot. First two teams in each league get a bye. Yankees, Red Sox, and Guardians are your three wildcard teams. The Blue Jays, Rangers, and Orioles are all within three games of that final wildcard spot. Again, it does look like the Yankees, who are 10 games up on the wildcard, they've pretty much essentially clinched a playoff spot unless they lose like 12 of their next 14. And even then, they might still be okay. The Red Sox, right behind them, they are six games up on everybody else, so they've essentially clinched a playoff spot as well. Moving to the National League, the Brewers, the Dodgers, the Braves. Fun fact, as I always say, the best records of the 2020s. Three teams, the Brewers, the Dodgers, and the Braves. They all have the best record of the decade in baseball, and all three of them are leading their divisions. But if the season were to end today, the Brewers and Dodgers would get the bye. Brewers would be the number one seed. The Dodgers would be the number two seed. The Braves are 3.5 games back of the Dodgers for that bye. Phillies, Cubs, and Padres round off the wild card teams. Diamondbacks are pretty much the only other team that have a chance at that wild card. They are a half game back. So four teams for three spots. The playoffs started today, it would be the Braves and Padres, Phillies and Cubs, and then it would be the Yankees and Red Sox, and the Astros and the Guardians. So, again, 16 games left. The season ends in about 2.5-3 weeks. We will keep you updated on how that goes. All right, to end the show here, tomorrow is the 25th anniversary of September 11th, where innocent lives, upwards of 3,000 people, lost their lives on the attacks on the Pentagon and the World Trade Center in New York City. I don't know if it's because it's the 25th anniversary of 9/11. Usually every year I do kind of take a moment to reflect on, you know, I was 11 years old when that happened. I just turned 11 years old 3 days before, 4 days before. So, you know, when it happened, I was in sixth grade. It's kind of surreal. You just, you know, you go to school, everyone's kind of panicked. Even the teachers panicked. And I feel like in sixth grade, if your teacher was doing anything other than teaching, if they were like just showing human emotion, it was very jarring. Like if they cussed in class, you'd be like, whoa, the teacher just cussed. Or if the teacher, you know, I mean, our sixth grade teacher was pretty much crying. Like it's just, I won't ever forget that. Cause you know, you look up to adults when you're a kid, no matter who they are, you kind of use them as like a barometer or a compass of your feelings and your psyche and your well-being. So I do remember that. I remember a lot of radio being played in the classroom that day. But, you know, again, because it's the 25th anniversary, I don't know, but, you know, on my social media, I've been getting a lot of videos, a lot of kind of like videos from news broadcasts, videos from the street of that day, people filming, you know, kind of the you know, some guy on the street is filming the buildings on fire and he's right under them, you know, and then, you know, one of them collapses, the both towers collapse. And it's just surreal to see all that. And, you know, I'm probably not doing it justice. I definitely want to pay my respects to everyone that lost their lives that day. I definitely make a vow to never forget that day. And, you know, the people that lost their lives that day, whether they were just going to work that day, whether they just were taking a flight that day, or whether they were a firefighter, a first responder that decided to go into
into those buildings and try and save as many people as they can, even if they were risking their own lives in the process. I also remember kind of a lot of kind of the patriotism of that time when that happened. Nowadays, we get all caught up in kind of divisive politics, we're kind of focused on the division between people. But I remember back then a lot of unity, a lot of patriotism. Definitely not nostalgic for 9/11 or the time that came after, but I am very nostalgic for the patriotism that was being showed in the days, weeks, months after 9/11. I do have a couple of things queued up here from kind of just around that time. So if you remember when the September 11th attacks happened, they stopped playing sports, all professional sports. They shut it down indefinitely. No one really knew kind of how to move on, how much time was appropriate to grieve and all that. I am running out of time here, so I just kind of want to get into the things that I do have queued up. I'm playing it on my computer, which I've never done before. So granted, this is going to be kind of a learning experience while also just remembering kind of that experience of 25 years ago. So they stop playing sports for 10 days. No one really knows what to do next. And then after 10 days, September 21st, 2001, baseball, specifically the Major League Baseball, resumed play. And they resumed play at Shea Stadium in New York City, Braves against the Mets. I do have a couple videos kind of describing that day, and I'm just going to let them take it away from here.

0: and I'm going to really break down tonight. I'm going to go to a Met game.
1: Here in New York City tonight, the first major sporting event since last week's catastrophe is underway. Major League Baseball at Shea Stadium, where the New York Mets and the Atlanta Braves put on a stirring show of support for New York and America.
0: For 15 minutes or 20 minutes, I could feel that I was in a state of normalcy again.
2: We almost needed to go. I think that when something serious happens in your life, whether it's a death in your family or a traumatic event, our historic event, you cling to things that are familiar and comfortable to you.
3: A ball game on a Friday night in New York was as ordinary as it gets. But not on this night. It was New York's first mass gathering since the attack 10 days earlier. 9/11 heroes lined the field as 41,000 fans came together in a show of strength and resolve. But still, the evening was met with a measure of unease.
0: It was nerve-wracking because you couldn't be there without thinking about possibly an attack. I think the first couple of airplanes that went by, people got nervous and looked at them.
4: People did not know how to react at the ballgame. There was all this hidden anxiety of let's continue to mourn and let's continue not to show any emotion other than mourning.
3: But in the bottom of the eighth, with his team down by a run, Mets catcher Mike Piazza lifted the crowd in a triumphant salute to the city.
5: And it's hit deep to left center. Andrew Jones on the run. This one has a chance. Home run, Mike Piazza.
4: And with that crack of the bat, spontaneously, people stopped mourning and stood and cheered.
6: It was an amazing night because everybody's intent changed. It wasn't just a ball game. It wasn't just a song. It became a fight song. It became a call.
7: And that was taken from Nine Innings from Ground Zero, just a phenomenal documentary about New York after 9/11 and kind of sports in New York after 9/11. Going to piggyback off that with the Sports Center clip of that Mets game from September 21st, 2001.
8: Which was used as a staging area for a relief effort. The Mets returned to play for the first time at home since September the 11th. And before the game, a beautiful ceremony honoring the heroes and the victim, Rudy Giuliani on hand. Of course, unabashed Yankee fan. Got cheered in Shea as Robin Ventura, John Franco embrace a member of the NYPD, Todd Zeal there as well. Once again, patriotism rising high. Bagpipes played a medley of patriotic songs. Mike Piazza visibly moved. Bobby Valentine as well, and Diana Ross sings. God.

A heavenly voice for desperate times, perhaps the most emotional day on a baseball field since Lou Gehrig's farewell speech 62 years ago. 21-gun salute for the victims. Mark Anthony on hand to sing the national anthem.

0: A great gesture here. These bitter rivalries coming together before the game began, embracing as bagpipes close with Amazing Grace.
1: The game, our Sports Center showcase, Mets holding on to playoff hope, 5.5 back of the Braves for the division lead. Top four, Chipper Jones on first, Bruce Chen facing Ken Caminiti, who knocks it down the line. They're going to wave Chipper in, and the throw beats him, but Mike Piazza can't hold on. 1-0 Atlanta, 1-1 in the fourth. Second and third, Jason Marquis facing Jay Payton. To third, Ken Caminiti, simply spectacular.
2: Stretch by Franco, got him.
1: Bottom six down. Marquis, the Staten Island native, facing Todd Zeal. Drills him right in the back. Deflects to short, though, and the Braves are able to turn two, inning over. Take another look. It hits Marquis right in the numbers. Ray Sanchez starts the 1-6-4-3. Marquis went six, allowed one run on seven hits, struck out four, left the game. Seventh inning stretch, it's Liza belting out New York, New York.
3: Anywhere.

0: Liza Minnelli, ladies and gentlemen. Bottom eight, Steve Carce, the New York native facing Piazza. Mets okay, down 2-1.
1: A high fly ball to center field. It is deep. It is back. It is gone. Home run for Piazza. And the Mets lead it 3-2.
0: Piazza's 34th. That was a truly special moment. He was 3-for-4. BJ and the Braves let another one get away. New York has won 10 of its last 11. Mets now 21-5 since August 18th. They moved to within 4.5 of the Braves for the NL East lead. This was the Mets.
2: And our final clip. This one we fast forward a couple to the World Series. That was September 21st, 2001. That Mets game. First game of any sporting event. And especially emotional since it was in New York City, first game in New York City since the attacks. We move on to October. By the time the World Series came around, the Yankees were back in the World Series against the Arizona Diamondbacks. And this is before Game 3, the first game played in Yankee Stadium. First World Series game after 9/11. And it details President Bush at the time coming out to throw the first pitch.
3: Another reason for the heightened security was the appearance of a guest from Washington.
4: As we walked into the locker room, there was a gentleman standing there that we had never seen before. And he says, well, President Bush is going to come, and he's going to throw out the first pitch, and we need a Secret Service agent on the field, and so I am going to dress as an umpire. He had communications, he had guns, he had things hooked on the back. He had things hooked on the front. And I said, how are you going to hide all that stuff? He says, don't worry. He says, it'll disappear. All of a sudden, there was a knock at the door. And President Bush walked into our room.
5: Thank you. Will you do me a favor and say hi to my son because he's one of your biggest supporters? Jimmy?
6: Jimmy. Jimmy, how are you?
7: Well, when you're president, all you have to do is say you're showing up. And they kind of ask you to throw out the first pitch, no matter what time of year it is.
6: This is my first World Series.
8: Is it really?
6: Yeah. I vowed I'd never go to a World Series unless the Rangers got in. And I changed that vow. You know, I wanted to make sure that if I was going to throw out the ball, I was able to do so with a little zip. You know, I didn't want people to think that their president was incapable of finding the plate. So I go underneath the Yankee Stadium, in the bowels of Yankee Stadium, and there's a hitting cage there.
7: And he's wearing his bulletproof jacket, and he's getting his arm loose. And Derek Jeter comes up to him.
6: Hey, Prez, how are you doing? Good, Derek. Good luck tonight. Thank you, sir. He says, say, I hear you're throwing out the first ball.
9: So I just asked him if he was going to be throwing the first pitch from the mound or in front of the mound.
7: The president said, I think I'll throw from the base of the mound. Jeter said, I wouldn't do that if I were you, Mr. President.
9: And I told him, you better throw from the mound, otherwise you're going to get booed. I said, this is Yankee Stadium.
6: I said, okay, I'll throw from the mound. And he's walking out, and he looks over his shoulder, and he says, don't bounce it. They'll boo you. And so the pressure all of a sudden, I mean, I'm sitting there kind of fairly relaxed and feeling fairly loose, and the great Derek Jeter, don't bounce it. They'll boo you. And all of a sudden, the pressure mounted.
10: The President of the United States.
6: I'd never felt what I'd felt before when I walked out of that dugout. I felt the raw emotion of the Yankee fans.
11: USA! USA! USA! USA!
12: The crowd just erupts in a chant of USA. There is nothing like it that I've ever experienced at a ball game. It was overwhelming. It was just overwhelming.
13: President Bush is standing out there like a brick wall. I'm not afraid of terrorists. I'm going to stand all out here. I'm going to give you a thumbs up, and I'm going to throw a strike.
14: I didn't vote for him, but at that point, my personal feelings about him as a politician is gone. I watched him, and he was my representative, and I had never felt that way before.
15: Very nice throw, Mr. President. Good stuff, good stuff.
12: At that moment, everybody there was there for baseball and to show the world that in spite of what can happen to us, we'll pull ourselves together, and what is our life and our way of life will continue.
6: United, we stand. We stand together in the face of this threat.
8: We will play baseball in the midst of the beginnings of this war. No matter what the threat may be to us, the United States of America will stand strong and will never be intimidated.
2: All right. God bless America. Thank you all for listening to Eye on Sports with Chuck. 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And keep your eye on sports. And we'll do the same. 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
2: Thank you. I thank you, ladies and gentlemen. Thank you so much. Thank you. We'd like to do one of the songs that's the number one hit on the hit parade. We'd like to give you our version of it. Anyway, we hope you like it.

Ella Fitzgerald singing live at the Crescendo in Hollywood, California, sometime around 1965, the song Blue Moon. Ella Fitzgerald, once she got on the Verve label, she ended up putting out a number of Ella in dot, dot, dot. So Berlin, just everywhere. So a lot of times it would be Ella singing the gold standards, the stuff from the 30s, all this. And so there were a whole series of those records put out. And she considered herself to be an excellent jazz singer. In fact, she was considered to be probably the preeminent scat singer. Might almost say that she developed that style of singing. And so she was a little put off by the fact that when she would go do shows, that she would be expected by the record label to sing songs like Blue Moon. And so you heard there a little bit of a dig, maybe. Here we are being told to sing the number one song on the hit parade in her own style. Heidi Ho Davis and Parts Around the Globe. If you're living out here, you're having a hard time keeping your ice cubes solid. That's right. It's September. I recall other places I've lived where September meant that the weather cooled off. And that's not the case recently around here, so you see something that's going to be in the 90s and think, wow, what if we're getting a break? And it scrambled my brain. Pretty decently scrambled it. I'm semi-coherent. Maybe. So, thought maybe I'd go ahead and play a little bit of this and that here to sort of let you know where my head is at. My name is Jim, and this is Live Tracks, KDRT, Davis, California.

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1: Thank you, Bob. 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I'm Ray Hambergere.
2: And I'm Harold Hipogger.
0: Hey, wait a minute. Since when did you two guys become a team?
3: Hey, wait a minute there. Harold, you're supposed to be out in the Now Mobile van making news happen.
2: Yes, well, someone forgot to gas up the Now Mobile van.
0: Dios mio, it was me. But it was an emergency. I had to take Mrs. Bebop to the birthing class. By the time she got open, man, everything was closed.
1: We'll have a story on that coming up.
2: Very exciting.
0: I don't think so.
3: Okay, make it up, boys. Make it happen.
2: Well, we could do that Camel on the Lamb story again. Have you got the copy there, Ray?
1: Yes, it's here in the waste
2: basket. I have mine. Camel on the Lamb.
1: Disgraced icon Joe Camel had to climb down from his last billboard this morning before a jeering mob of addicts and ex-children.
2: It is about time, Ray, but instead of handing over his pool cue dog glasses and smoking boots to the jackbutts, he...
1: That should be smoking butt.
2: Let's just go to that tape one more time.
0: One at a time. I'm not the president. Here's the story. They took my smokes. They snatched my axe. I could see the handwriting on the wall.
4: Where'd you learn to read hieroglyphics,
1: Joe?
0: Very funny.
1: Has it gone through your head yet that you're just a drawing of a camel, a cartoon?
0: I do know I'm not a camel, Hal. I know that much. I am a logo. That straight.
5: Joe, they say your stomachs are gone, Joe.
0: I got two stomachs left, Wiley. Who cares?
4: Joe, Boston the Babylizer.
0: Yes, ma'am. Yes, ma'am. Yeah, party.
5: Yeah, what's the problem?
0: The problem is they crossed the line and wanted to take my shades.
5: Where are you going?
0: I'm going where everyone else is going. It's the Millennium, stupid. I'm going to the big one. Let them try and keep me out. Yeah.
1: And so Joe vaulted through his signature smoke ring.
2: And the defeated dromedary peeled off behind the wheel of his horse-heavy muscle car.
1: A beautiful machine.
2: It certainly is to the big to-do.
1: The big party.
2: That's tonight.
1: Couldn't keep me away if it was the end of the world.
2: Well, I think it is.

0: Thank you, guys.
1: KDRT in Davis, California. What's new in Baltimore? Indeed. I'm a little weak on that right now. There's a lot of news out there, stuff that pretends to be news. And they care. They care. It's news that matters. But I never hear them mention Baltimore. Frank Zappa. After that, you heard it straight from the horse's mouth, so to speak. Firesign Theater, the news drought continues. Might as well get drunk. G.E. Smith and the Saturday Night Live band from about 1992. Yeah, it's out on Liberty Records. G.E. Smith, excellent guitar player. If you recall watching Saturday Night Live back in that era, then you would have been amazed at who is this guitar player that was leading the band. And that was G.E. Smith. Long hair, looks like a guitar player. And finished up with the Nickel Slots from the 7th of November 2019 down at the Oddfellows Hall Feast of Fools. Well, there's one here at the controls tonight. And maybe some of you out there can join the club too. Might as well have a little fun with it though, right? Going to take a random bit of perfectly useless information. How about actors and the roles they turned down? Well, Robert Redford, he turned down Dustin Hoffman's role in The Graduate. And here's one that we can all be grateful for. Sylvester Stallone, he turned down Eddie Murphy's role in Beverly Hills Cop. Thank goodness. All right. Well, let's just get y'all started. Let's get back to it. There's still more craziness to come here on Live Tracks.

0: All right here, ladies and gentlemen. All right there.
1: Jonathan Stoyanov on vocals and bass. Rollin' and Tumblin'. Dennis Johnson and the Mississippi Ramblers recorded over at the Odd Fellows Hall on the 6th of June in 2019. Started out that set of music there with Cheap Motel, Southern Culture on the skids. Recorded down in Chapel Hill, North Carolina, about 2004. Followed that up with G.E. Smith and the Saturday Night Live Band, Get a Little. Wild Ride, Mumbo Gumbo, from over there at the Davis Senior Center in November of 2018. All Along the Watchtower. There was a rocked-up version. That was Bob Dylan singing it. It was recorded in 1995 in Cleveland at the Rock and Roll Hall of Fame. They had a special rock fest there with all kinds of different musicians. There was a house band, which was made up of the rhythm section for the famous group out of Memphis, Booker T and the MGs. But there were many other musicians there, and some of them brought along their own musicians. Also, I'll be getting back to a little bit more of the music that was played there that night as I go through the evening. This is Live Tracks on KDRT in Davis.

It's time for 50 years ago this week in Beatles history. Actually, scratch that. It's this day in Beatles history, which I guess I better tell you. You're listening on the 9th of September. Performance at the Aintree Institute in Aintree, Liverpool in 1961. Performance at the Cavern with Billy Kramer and the Coasters in 1962. 1963 found the band being interviewed by Donald Zeck at his home, published in the Daily Mirror, 10 September 1963. 1964, a Hard Day's Night single, ninth week in the top 30 in the United Kingdom. 1965, it was a broadcast of a performance recorded earlier for the Ed Sullivan Show. Eleanor Rigby was at number one in 1966. 1968, found them working on Helter Skelter, among other things, in the control room. A session with Out of Control Beatles. Paul records bass for Helter Skelter. Yeah, I don't know what they're referring to, but I would think in 1968, Beatles probably were out of control. 1971 saw in the United States the release of the LP Imagine. And in 1975, a 13-month Wings World Tour started up. That was This Day in Beatles History. Just a couple more little tidbits of information before I go back to my next cut. So it probably wouldn't surprise you to know that Keith Richard insured a part of his body for £1 million, which would be about $1.5 million, and I'm sure it was probably years ago that they did it. But take a guess as to which part of his body he dropped out of. Here you go. It was the third finger of his left hand for $1 million. And I had this other great little thing here, but I pulled the bookmark out, and so now I'm completely lost. So I'm going to go to my next song. So, about this time of year, back in the early 70s, Duane Allman was killed in a motorcycle accident. A year later, so was their bass player. And I have a recording here of an album that was released about 1975 or 6, but the song I'm going to be playing for you here was recorded at Winterland shortly after Duane Allman had passed away. And the song is written by Richard or Dickie Betts. It was recorded the 26th of November in 1973. And the name of the song is In Memory of Elizabeth Reed. And so this will go on for a little while. I'll come in at the top of the hour and do a station ID. I haven't listened to this in quite a long time. And of course, the one on Fillmore album, Live Fillmore East, is a classic. And anybody who's ever heard the Allman Brothers has heard that song, In Memory of Elizabeth Reed.
So I don't know how this is going to compare, because obviously two of the people that were in that recording are no longer alive when this is recorded. But we'll give it a shot, and if it doesn't measure up, I've got more music to come. 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

0: doing.
1: The Allman Brothers Band, recorded at Winterland Coliseum, 26 November 1973, in memory of Elizabeth Reed. As I mentioned at the beginning, Dwayne Allman had passed away, sadly enough, from a motorcycle accident. Playing in this lineup in 1973, you had Greg Allman on organ, clarinet, guitar, and vocals. Don't think there's any clavinet, excuse me, on that. Richard Betts, who wrote the song, lead guitar, slide guitar. Guy by the name of J-Mo on drums and percussions. Butch Trucks also on drums. Chuck Lavelle on piano and electric piano, whatever he needed, and Lamar Williams on bass. I think that song held up quite well. Different feel to it, but it sets a good mood, though. Kind of smooth. Different era, slightly. By the time 1973 rolled around, it had been just long enough to have transitioned out of the totally crazed 60s with the Vietnam War protests. War was definitely winding down by 1973 over in Vietnam. Yeah, we found another place to go later on. That's a different tale of woe. Not for this show tonight. Live Tracks, KDRT and Davis. Here's something bet you didn't know. Before Whoopi Goldberg became famous, she was a bricklayer, a bank teller, and a makeup artist for a funeral parlor. Wonder if that paid any good. Tough duty, though. Okay, so I'm going to take that feel from that last song in memory of Elizabeth Reed, carry it on a little bit longer here. I brought down with me a couple of recordings from the 2nd of October, 1939. It's the Benny Goodman Sextet. And the reason I brought these down tonight was there's a gentleman by the name of Charlie Christian, who regrettably only lived to be about 25 years old before he died of tuberculosis. But as a young man, he was very well known in his native Oklahoma for being an excellent guitarist. And he was the first, if not maybe one of the first, but definitely, for somebody like Benny Goodman, he had an amplified guitar. Now, the amplifier wasn't huge, but at least it was amplified. And that allowed a different kind of a feel and a different kind of a sound that had not been possible before, because the guitar being acoustic would have just been drowned out by the rest of the instruments. Well, he came to the attention of Benny Goodman, who was reluctant to even want to give him a listen. But once he did, he hired him right away. And so this recording was done about a month after Benny Goodman had brought in Charlie Christian. And I've got two songs here, and they are really mellow and smooth. First one is Rose Room, and the second one is Memories of You. And from that, going to go to one of the nicer tunes from 1978 that came out, graced the airwaves a bit here in the Bay Area. So let's give a listen. Charlie Christian on guitar. Also, Benny Goodman on clarinet. Lionel Hampton on vibes, vibraphone. Fletcher Henderson on piano, Artie Bernstein on bass, and Nick Fatul on drums.

0: Thank you.
1: Ella Fitzgerald at the Crescendo in Hollywood, California. Might as well be spring. Beautiful song there, gives an idea of just how great her voice was. On piano, you had Lou Levy, L-E-V-Y. Jim Hale, or Hall, on guitar. Gus Johnson on drums, and Wilfred Middlebrooks on bass.

Before that, you heard The City. It's John Mark and Johnny Almond. The band otherwise would have been known as Mark Almond, from the 1978 LP Other People's Rooms. And that was recorded and mixed by the great Al Schmidt, who regrettably just recently passed away. It's going around. And started out that set with two songs with the Benny Goodman Sextet from the 2nd of October 1939, Rose Room and Memories of You. Both of those with Charlie Christian on guitar. Got a little bit of G.E. Smith in the background. Sluzy. Here's a little trivia information for you. People who were expelled from school. Nicolas Cage. He was expelled from elementary school for putting dead grasshoppers in the egg salad on picnic day. Guy Ritchie. For being in a girl's room. Or for snorting sulfate on sports day, depending on whether you listen to his father or to him, says there. Dan Aykroyd, he was expelled from St. Pius Preparatory Seminary for committing acts of minor delinquency. There's no surprise here. Marilyn Manson was expelled from a private conservative Christian school. Kevin Spacey

He was expelled from a military academy for hitting a classmate with a tire. Boy George, from the Eltham Green School, for, according to his headmaster, not coming to school and not working. And finally, two people who tried out unsuccessfully for the Monkees when they held a call for auditions for people to be in the group, the Monkees, on TV. Charles Manson, he didn't get the call on that one. It's not much of a surprise there, but Stephen Stills, he tried out and he didn't get in. This is KDRT in Live Tracks, Davis, California.

The Honey Badgers. That's right. That was recorded at the Oddfellows Hall. The 2nd of May in 2013. Ghost Riders in the Sky. Indeed. This recently came across my desk from the Associated Press. A photo provided by Southwick's Zoo, and it shows the newborn giraffe Dolly with the curator of the zoo in Mendon, Massachusetts. The zoo's newest addition, it says, is a pretty big baby. Dolly was born about 6 feet tall and weighs close to 150 pounds.

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0: girls.
1: Chrissy Hynde and the Pretenders at the Rock and Roll Hall of Fame Gala Jamboree Bash 1995, Cleveland, Ohio. My City Was Gone. And started out that little set there with Jerry Lee Lewis playing with the E Street Band, Bruce Springsteen. Great Balls of Fire. Actually, started out that set with the story that Dolly, good old Dolly, was born 150 pounds and 6 feet tall. Time to go.

If cleanliness is next to godliness, I'm down with the devil at KDRT LP, Davis, California.

0: I am searching for a love. That was Harold Melvin and the Blue Notes. Exactly what I want to hear right now. Philadelphia soul. You know, sometimes you're just in the mood for something, and that's what I'm in the mood for. So, that's where our big blue train is going to take us. Very glad to have you guys aboard. Grab yourself a comfortable seat. Relax. This should be a very nice ride. You are riding on the Blue Light Central. I'm Mark Trenick.
1: Hey, man, what's going on, Bird?
2: Hey, oh, little fella.
1: Hey, Bird. Hey, what's going on? What's going on? Oh, thanks. Oh, man. Thank you,
2: man. What's
1: up? Send the welfare line.

I can never hear that song too many times. Backstabbers from the OJs, the ultimate OJs, you'll find that on. And we started off with the Spinners off the album Mighty Love with Mr. Big Man. Bad Luck, that was Harold Melvin and the Blue Notes, a second appearance, this time featuring Teddy Pendergrass. Love Train, the Sound of Philadelphia. And that's kind of what's gotten this train started. I don't know if we're going to stay in Philadelphia, but we're going to definitely stay in this mindset of music. Really liking the landscape as it rolls past our windows. Hope you are too. You are riding on the big blue train at Blue Light Central.

Oh, that was the great Thelma Houston from A Woman's Touch with Wake Up, Everybody. Started off with Natural High from Bloodstone. Betcha by golly wow, the stylistics. La La Means I Love You, Prince, off of Emancipation, doing a cover of the Delphonics tune Ooh Child. Daryl Hall and John Oates from Our Kind of Soul covering the Spinners. And as I said, wrapping up with the Thelma Houston cover of the Jane McFadden tune, Wake Up Everybody. You are riding on the big blue train where we are getting our Philly fix, Philadelphia soul, in our blue light on this train ride. And we've got ourselves another 15 or 20 minutes, so I'm just going to plow right back into it. This is Billy Paul.

channeling her inner Teddy Pendergrass. Believe it or not, that was Rory Block with Love TKO. We heard Me and Mrs. Jones from Billy Paul and Blues is a Woman from Lou Rawls in between. And you have been riding on the big blue train, the Blue Light Central. Thank you so much for indulging me in these last 58 minutes or so, because I was really jonesing for some Philly soul and happy to share it with you. And I hope you'll join us again next time when our blues train will roll again. Till then, for the Catfish Woman, for Railroad Tie, the Maxell Kid, and the rest of the crew,

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1: Jarama, you're in the Afrosonic Taxi for another journey into music with African roots worldwide. I'm your driver, DJ K, and today we're immersed in the 90s sounds of West and Central Africa. We'll start on the northern border of Senegal, along the river that bears the country's name. Here is Baba Mal.
2: Remember, every sound of the drum that you hear is an African beat, and this is the sounds of Africa. This music comes from the Senegal area. It's a sound.

coming to you from the studios of KPSQ-LP in downtown Fayetteville, Arkansas. You're in the Afrosonic Taxi with your driver, DJ K. We just heard Ibro Djibate of Guinea, and before that, the Malian singer Baba John. When the late Papa Wemba was at his peak in the 1990s, he kept bands and musicians in both Kinshasa and Paris playing two different styles of Congolese sokos to please two different audiences. Here he is with his Paris-based band.

0: Femi Kuti of Nigeria and the Afro-Latin Project founded by Ibrahim Asila and Bonkana Mega, Afrikando. We also heard Sam Mengwana of the DRC Congo, or Zaire as it was known in the early 1990s. Let's keep this 90s trip rolling with Moussa Pousse of Niger.
1: La ilaha illallah, Muhammad Rasulullah, sallallahu alayhi wa sallam, kwaifosi kalayru kwaifosi.

Orchestra Marimbenta Star of Mozambique, and out of Togo, Susu Bilibi. You've been riding in the Afrosonic Taxi, where we break down borders with music and give you a soundtrack to move with light through troubling times. Until next time, may you expand your knowledge of the history of the world and stay in community with Community Radio. Now, Angelique Kidjo will take us home.

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0: Welcome. This is Dr. Michio Kaku, professor of theoretical physics at the City College and the Graduate Center of the City University of New York, and this is Exploration. Every week on Exploration, we discuss the fascinating world of science as well as its impact on society. Well, today on Exploration, we're very privileged to have two very special guests talking about two very important issues. The first author is Professor Charles Seif, professor of journalism at NYU, who's written a book about fusion power. Everyone talks about energy. Where are we going to get energy to fuel civilization into the next decades? Well, hopefully solar power and wind power and renewable technology will kick in. But yeah, they're still several years away. But in a 10-year time frame, perhaps fusion power becomes a possibility. In other words, the French are building the ITER fusion reactor in southern France. And if, and this is a huge if it works, then we may get unlimited energy from seawater. That's right, from seawater, because that's the basic fuel for fusion power. In other words, hydrogen from ordinary seawater can be extracted and then burned in a fusion reactor. So Professor Seif will talk about energy from a bottle of water. And then in the second half of Exploration, we're going to talk about evolution. You know, it never ceases to surprise me that some people are, well, offended if you say that humans descended from an ape-like creature. Wow. In the second half of Exploration, you can forget about ape-like creatures. We're talking about fish. That's right. Let's go all the way back. Fish. We're talking about what humans look like now, hundreds of millions of years ago. We think that life originally started in the oceans as single-celled organisms, but they in turn gave birth to multiple-celled organisms and worms. Worms eventually became fish, and that's what we'll talk about today. Fish in turn became amphibians like frogs and salamanders. These amphibians eventually became reptiles and dinosaurs. And we're descended from mammals, which is a split off from the reptiles. So in other words, if you take a look at the long sequence of life on the Earth, yes, indeed, you can talk about your inner fish, which is what we'll talk about with Dr. Neil Shubin. So once again, fusion power in the first part of Exploration and then evolution in the second. Professor Seif, you're a journalist. However, you've written about cosmology, and now you've written a new book called Sun in a Bottle, The Strange History of Fusion and the Science of Wishful Thinking. So how did you, as a journalist, get interested in things that most journalists avoid, like the plague?
1: Well, I have to say I'm really a physics geek at heart. Back before I became a journalist, I studied physics and mathematics, and it was only fairly late in my education that I decided that I was more suited to writing than I was to actually performing scientific work. Mm-hmm. So even at the very beginning of my career, I was interested in writing about physics because that's what I loved. And so my career has been covering physics for a decade and change. And from the very beginning of the time that I was writing, among my first pieces was a large piece about fusion. And coming from the physics point of view, I thought of this wonderful thing which would solve the world's energy crises. And as a journalist approaching it, I saw that it was a little bit more complex than I had initially expected with my physics goggles on.
0: Okay, well, let's just jump right into your book. Your book starts out at some of the hairiest days of the Cold War. In 1945, the United States drops a fission bomb on Hiroshima and another fission bomb on Nagasaki based on uranium and plutonium. But then in the 1950s, a new race emerges, not with uranium and plutonium, but with the hydrogen bomb. So explain to us, what is the difference between the fission bombs that were dropped on Japan and the hydrogen bomb based on fusion?
1: Well, fission and fusion are two sides of the same coin. In some sense, every atom wants to be iron. It has iron envy. So things which are heavier than iron, like uranium and plutonium, want to split apart in the same sense that a ball wants to roll down a hill. And in the process of splitting apart, they release energy. fusion, on the other hand, takes light elements. Light elements, in some sense, want to stick together and get heavier, getting closer to iron. It turns out that the fusion end of the reaction is more energetic per atom than fusion than fission. That is, breaking apart atoms gives you a lot of energy, but fusion, sticking them together, gives you a lot more. So at the end of the Manhattan Project, when the project ended, the United States had a bomb that used fission to power it. In its simplest form, basically all it did was take two hunks of uranium, stick them together, and wham, you get an explosion. So it was easy to do once you got the uranium material to set off the reaction. Edward Teller, a physicist at the Manhattan Project, was very strongly in favor of using the other side of the coin, fusion, because he realized that it would lead to a weapon of unlimited power, and he called it the super. And the idea basically was to use an explosion, a nuclear, a fission explosion, to set off a fusion explosion, which was much greater. And Teller was right. The weapon that he eventually created was vastly more powerful than even what obliterated Hiroshima and Nagasaki. To give you a sense of scale, Hiroshima was about a 14 kiloton explosion, the equivalent of 14,000 tons of TNT exploding in the same place at the same time. The first full fusion test, called Ivy Mike, was 10 megatons, 10 million tons, almost 1,000 times larger than Hiroshima. It evaporated the island it was on, and that was just the beginning. In theory, you can make a fusion bomb as large as you want. The biggest ever detonated was the Russian Tsar Bomba, which was more than 50 megatons of TNT. And after a certain point, it's pointless to get larger because you just wind up lifting a larger and larger column of atmosphere into space, so it doesn't do that much more damage. So even though it promised unlimited power, unless you wanted to destroy the Earth, it wasn't that much more effective doing damage than a fission bomb. But at the same time, the Cold War was getting hot. The Russians had detonated their first nuclear weapon way before Americans thought they could get it, thanks in part to a spy operation that penetrated Los Alamos. So a panicked America realized, well, we have to get ahead of the Russians and keep nuclear supremacy. So they turned to Edward Teller's idea of a super bomb as a way of staying ahead of the Russian nuclear weapon industry. And as we know, the Russians caught up very, very quickly, and it turned into a nuclear stalemate where each side had so many weapons in their arsenal that they could destroy the world many times over.
0: And I should also point out that when I was in high school, Edward Teller was actually my advisor. And he actually sort of guided my career in the early years when I was at Harvard. However, moving on now, we have the Cold War in full swing, and people are now used to the idea that there is a bomb 1,000 times more powerful than the Hiroshima and Nagasaki bomb. But other people have said, well, look at Mother Nature. Mother Nature uses fusion to light up the heavens. So now explain to us how Mother Nature uses the process of fusion, not fission, to light up the universe.
1: Yes, it's fusion is responsible for all life on Earth. The sun is essentially a big ball of hydrogen. It's hydrogen gas, and when it was coalescing, it was compressing itself under its own gravity. And collapsing, compressing objects get hot in general. And so you've got this ball of hydrogen that got hot and dense, hotter and denser. And eventually it got so hot and so dense that the hydrogen, moving extremely fast because of the energy of the temperature, the high temperatures involved, started slamming into each other with enough force to cause fusion reactions. So once you get a big ball of gas large enough to collapse under its own gravity and heat everything up high enough, you get a fusion reaction. And the fusion reaction is what makes the sun shine. These hydrogens getting converted eventually into helium release energy, and that energy shines out in all directions. That's what makes stars shine. But this reaction is extraordinarily difficult to get going. You need such an enormous ball of hydrogen to kickstart that fusion reaction that it's hard to do. Even a mass of hydrogen the size of Jupiter is almost like a star. The problem is it's not large enough to get so hot that you start that fusion reaction in its belly. So Jupiter is, in essence, everything that a star has, except just that extra gravitational oomph to get it hot enough and tight enough to ignite.
0: And in fact, in the movie 2010, Arthur C. Clarke talks about aliens igniting Jupiter, so our solar system becomes a double star system. However, Jupiter would have to be about 10 times bigger at minimum in order to get ignition. Now, let's talk about the promise of fusion. Why has fusion hypnotized whole generations of inventors and quacks and top physicists? What is the promise of fusion? Why is there so much interest in it? Why have so many charlatans jumped into the game?
1: Imagine if you had a sun on your desktop, that in a little bottle you had a fusion reaction going. If you could get this, if you could have something like this, you basically have an unlimited source of energy. Hydrogen is abundant. It's the most abundant element in the universe. It's everywhere. It's in the oceans. Water is two atoms of hydrogen for one atom of oxygen. So if you were able to tap into the sun's reaction and turn hydrogen into helium and releasing energy in the process, you can turn this virtually unlimited source of fuel into energy for free. And because the fusion reaction, if you manage to get it working in the right way, you could just keep feeding hydrogen in, and helium and energy come out. And helium is clean. I mean, if you wanted to, you could release it into the atmosphere, and it would float up into space. And so this promises, in theory, unlimited energy with unlimited fuel and no waste. Reality is not quite as simple as that, but that is the promise.
0: Okay, and for the Spider-Man fans, for those people who saw Spider-Man 2, Dr. Octopus creates fusion in his laboratory in Manhattan, which is not the place to do it. But the machine looks like a little sun. It looks like actually a star. You can see sunspots and solar flares on this miniature sun. However, in real life, we don't expect to create a miniature sun like in Spider-Man 2. What will a fusion reactor really look like?
1: Well, there's two main areas that mainstream fusion researchers are looking at to make a real fusion reactor, and they are lasers and magnets. Lasers are a very clever way of getting the heat and pressure that you need to take a hydrogen pellet and make it collapse and start fusing. Basically, you shine laser light from all directions, and you squash a tiny pellet, and as it squashes, it compresses, and hopefully it ignites. And if you manage to get lasers that are strong and efficient enough that you create more energy out of that collapsing, fusing, tiny pellet of hydrogen than you consume by getting the lasers going in the first place, then you've got a source of energy. You've got a fusion reactor. No one has gotten that far, but it is theoretically possible. Another method is using magnets. It turns out that magnetic fields affect fusing plasmas like hydrogen. And if you shape a magnetic field right, you can create a bottle with which to contain a very hot cloud of hydrogen. And so a magnetic donut shaped right and with a cloud of hydrogen you throw heat in, eventually you might get a fusing plasma. And once you get that reaction going, you just have to figure out a way of piping new hydrogen in and piping fused helium out, and you've got a source of energy going. Again, these magnetic bottles aren't working to the point where you get more energy out than you put in heating the plasma and containing it. But in theory, if our magnets improve and our knowledge improves over time, you might have a magnetic bottle that contains a miniature sun.
0: Okay, now, because a fusion machine would use ordinary seawater, which is limitless pretty much, as the basic energy source, and because the energy released is almost limitless, the number of charlatans and quacks that have gone into the business is quite large. So let's talk about some of the false starts and some of the dashed hopes, beginning with a Dr. Richter, but the list is long. Let's talk about some of the false starts.
1: Yes, it's the goal is so lofty, that the unlimited energy, that the idea of fusion has attracted quacks and hoaxers and genuine scientists who are misguided from the very beginning. In 1951, the world was absolutely stunned to headlines that Argentina, of all places, had solved our energy problems forever. There was a German expat named Ronald Richter who had convinced Juan Perón to fund a research laboratory on a secret island in the middle of a lake to get fusion reactions going in what he called a solar thermotron. And he kept the world going for about a year. People were arguing back and forth, could he have done it, could he not have done it? It turns out Richter was barking mad. He would get this wild look in his eyes and dump a whole bunch of gunpowder into his experiment and blow the doors off of his laboratory in gigantic explosions and rush out and write fusion on a piece of ticker tape. And yet, for many months, he kept Juan Perón's government believing that he was on his way to solving the world's energy crises, and this would be a great prestige for Argentina. Eventually, physicists in Argentina convinced Perón that something was going on that was a little fishy. They went and visited the laboratory with their own Geiger counters, and if, in fact, you have fusion reactions going, you should be able to detect neutron radiation coming off, and they detected nothing. So they proved that Ronald Richter was perpetrating a fraud, and contemporary accounts say that he wasted between $4 million and $70 million of the Argentinian treasury in the process of pursuing his dream. And he disappeared off the world stage very rapidly, as you can imagine. But, in fact, everyone who is involved in fusion in some form winds up deceiving themselves or deceiving others about their achievements. In 1958, British scientists at a very, very prestigious lab built this machine called Zeta. Zeta was a magnetic bottle of sorts, and the scientists had convinced themselves that they had gotten fusion in a laboratory, and they cracked open beers, they announced to the world that they were on their way to solving the world's energy crises. Turns out that they were wrong, that they were not seeing fusion, that they were deceiving themselves with neutrons. They were seeing neutrons, but it wasn't from fusion that they wanted. So they had to humiliate themselves on the world stage. After all these tabloids said energy to last a lifetime, no more energy bills, the British teams had to say, well, not really.
0: Okay, now more recently, we had this huge fiasco concerning two chemists, Pons and Fleischmann, who grabbed world attention, covers of, I think, Newsweek magazine and the New York Times, and everyone was talking about, well, did Pons and Fleischmann create fusion in a bottle? Not hot fusion, the hot fusion of lasers and magnets, but cold fusion. So tell us a little bit about cold fusion.
1: Yes. In 1989, two chemists, one of whom was extremely well celebrated, made this announcement to the press that absolutely stunned the world. They claimed that where these hot fusion, this magnetic fusion, this laser fusion research has been failing for years, wasting tens of billions of dollars, these two chemists, working independently, had spent $100,000, and they had solved the problem. And what they argued was that they managed to pipe hydrogen into a chunk of metal, a palladium, which has the interesting property that soaks up hydrogen like a sponge. And the theory was that if you get enough hydrogen in there, the hydrogen will be forced so close together that they might be forced to fuse. And in doing the research on their own, they thought they saw more energy coming out of their palladium cell than was going in. So they thought they had created a device which was creating fusion energy. So as you can imagine, as soon as this was announced, it was headlines everywhere. Cover of Time, cover of Newsweek, New York Times, Wall Street Journal, everywhere was talking about this for months and months and months. It turned out that the scientists were deceiving themselves. There was a bit of fishiness. Some data was moving back and forth. It's uncertain exactly what was going on, but when the cells were reproduced in better circumstances with more sophisticated equipment, it turned out that there was no excess energy, and more importantly, there were no neutrons coming out. Turns out when you fuse heavy forms of hydrogen together, you expect neutrons to fly away, and neutrons are a sign of fusion. They were seeing no neutrons, and that made it pretty clear that nothing was actually happening. However, it took it was a huge battle for years. Physicists versus chemists became a red state versus blue state thing, where the liberal elite physicists on the East Coast were trying to tear down research from chemists at the University of Utah. So it became a huge political battle that still affects the physics community on some level.
0: Now, you can simply calculate, using the back of an envelope, the neutron count that would occur if they really had fusion in a bottle, and it's sufficient to kill them. So the very fact that Pons and Fleischmann are still alive means that they could not possibly have attained fusion in a bottle. But then the question is, well, what did they attain? They did get net energy coming out. That's been verified by different laboratories. Some people have gone back to the literature on palladium back in the 1800s. It turns out that a person applied for a patent for one of the first cigarette lighters. He used palladium, put it in water, and attained a net amount of energy, which he used to light a flame, and he got a patent for it, a palladium cigarette lighter, and some people think that that's what they discovered. Well, what are your thoughts? It's been several years since then. What did Pons and Fleischmann really have in their bottle that gave energy? Was it a cigarette lighter or what?
1: It's really hard to tell. Palladium has an extraordinarily interesting chemistry. It has been fooling researchers for years, as you've noted, that not only is there that patent, a number in the early 20th century, two researchers thought they had achieved fusion in palladium. And because they were thinking along the same lines as Pons and Fleischmann were, and they thought they detected helium inside, an excess of helium inside palladium, which would be a nice sign of fusion because you're creating helium. It turns out that they were deceiving themselves because it turns out palladium soaks up helium just as well as it soaks up hydrogen, so you have enriched helium. So if they were seeing excess energy, and it's not entirely clear from the setup of the experiment that they were, I mean, they certainly thought they were. There was some sloppiness, but it's certainly possible that they were seeing it. It would most likely be a matter of chemistry, a chemical reaction where bonds are breaking, rather than a nuclear reaction where bonds in the center of a nucleus are being formed, that the nuclear bonds that change atoms into other atoms are what are changed in a fusion reaction, as opposed to the attachments between atoms, which are chemical bonds, which are being changed in a chemical reaction like burning paper or cracking water. And so whatever they were seeing almost certainly was a chemical reaction. And chemical reactions are well studied, and there's only so much you can do for solving the world's energy problems with chemical reactions. In fact, burning gasoline is an extraordinarily efficient chemical reaction that allows us to power our cars. So it's not certain that there's anything there for solving the world's energy problems unless you have a nuclear reaction of some sort. It's pretty clear that that is not what they saw.
0: Now, to a physicist, it was absolutely staggering that you had these two respected chemists that didn't understand anything about the quantum theory. If you bring the protons together very closely, as you mentioned, then you could attain fusion. But you have to bring them really close, 10 to the minus 13 centimeters. However, in the Pons and Fleischmann experiment, these atoms are separated by 10 to the minus 8 centimeters. And you can simply, using a back of an envelope calculation, this is what we give our undergraduates. Our undergraduates can calculate that the fusion you get in a bottle is almost zero as a consequence. So for the physics community, what was absolutely staggering is the fact that chemists don't know any physics at all. Well, let's move on, because we had a story, another apparently fraudulent story that just took place a few months ago, this time at Oak Ridge National Laboratory, involving something called bubble fusion. So explain to us, what is bubble fusion, and how did the Nazis, of all people, first stumble onto this whole thing called sonoluminescence?
1: Yes, sonoluminescence is this really bizarre reaction, and it's only very recently been understood, where basically you take sound waves and you bombard a liquid with it, and you induce what's called cavitation. Under the right circumstances, if you hit water very hard, it actually behaves like a solid, and it can crack, and just for a tiny fraction of a second, you can cause a crack in water. And what happens when you have that crack is you create a little vacuum, and that vacuum causes water to evaporate and causes a bubble. By bombarding liquids with sound waves, you cause these bubbles, and if you time those sound waves just right, you cause those bubbles to collapse very dramatically. And it was discovered that if you do this just right, you get such a dramatic collapse that you get some sort of reaction. No one quite knows exactly what it is, even today, that causes a little flash of blue light. So if you turn off the lights and you bombard a tub of water with sound, you can actually get tiny little lights. And it's poorly understood, but it's really cool. You've got a mechanism for compressing and heating something, and a gentleman out at Oak Ridge named Rusi Taliarkhan came up with a clever idea of how to get enormous bubbles by shooting neutrons into the liquid that would collapse dramatically. And his hope was that by having this dramatic collapse and heating and compression, you might actually induce fusion in the center of the

Well, I'm afraid that's it for the first part of Exploration. Once again, you've been listening to an interview with Professor Charles Seif of New York University. The book is called The Sun in a Bottle. And in the second half of Exploration, we're going to talk about your inner fish with a leading evolutionary biologist. Once again, this is Exploration. If you want a copy of today's program, call the Pacifica Program Service at 1-800-735-0230. That's 1-800-735-0230 for a copy of today's program. Also, be sure to check into my website is www.mkaku.org, mkaku.org. So stay tuned now for the second half of Exploration.

Welcome. Once again, this is Dr. Michio Kaku, Professor of Theoretical Physics at the City College and the Graduate Center of the City University of New York, and this is the second half of Exploration. In the first half of Exploration, we brought on a professor of journalism at New York University, Professor Charles Scheif, and he's the author of a book about fusion power, because energy, of course, is going to be a big issue in the coming years and decades. And in the second half now of Exploration, we're going to shift gears and talk about life on Earth. You know, it never ceases to amaze me that people have a hard time getting their head around the fact that, well, our ancestors were ape-like. Charles Darwin said that there was a common ape-like ancestor that gave birth to humans and apes. Well, in this half hour, forget about apes. We're talking about fish. That's right. We can actually trace many of the basic features of the human body all the way back to fish. And so once again, in the second half of Exploration, we're going to bring on Professor Neil Shubin talking about your inner fish, talking about Darwin's theory of evolution going back not just to the apes, but going all the way back to fish.

And now I'd like to introduce our special guest for today. We're very glad to have with us Professor Neil Shubin. He's a provost at the Field Museum, as well as a professor of anatomy at the University of Chicago. And he has written a delightful book called Your Inner Fish, A Journey into the 3.5 Billionaire History of the Human Body. Well, this year marks the 100th anniversary of the issuing of The Origin of Species, which set off this incendiary debate concerning evolution and the origin of humanity. Some people have a hard time getting their head around the fact that we

0: about 8 to 12 years old. That was the time of Apollo, of the Apollo rockets and mankind's voyage to the moon. And I was just, I remember as a child just being glued to the television every time a rocket took off and every time a human being departed Earth to go to the moon. And that struck me as just such a powerful accomplishment, but it also really tickled me that, you know, people can do these things, that that with the power of our brains, we can ask powerful questions and do things that we normally wouldn't imagine are even possible. So I guess that sort of spirit of the space program of the late 60s and early 70s sort of carried with me, and even to this present day, I just, I have little children of my own now, and whenever I see, you know, one of the Apollo rockets in a museum display or a TV show talking about the space program, I actually get kind of emotional because my attachment to science is actually originally derived from seeing those successes of that program in the late 60s and early 70s.
1: Okay, then what made you switch toward biology and especially evolutionary biology?
0: Yeah, it was a big switch, and I guess I went from space to the past, you know, and I guess it happened when I was in high school, late high school, and entering college. I get interested in the Earth history, dinosaurs, fish, the origin of the Earth, the origin of the moon. Our distant past became fascinating to me, and I think the thing about it that was most interesting was that we can understand our past. That we could understand events that happened millions or hundreds of millions or in some cases billions of years ago. And that was really powerful. And, you know, I was very fortunate to have some great teachers. I was very fortunate to go to school in cities that had great museums. And all that just, you know, really had a major impact on me.
1: And also you were involved with a major discovery concerning the evolution of the hand. Could you elaborate?
0: Yeah, I remember I got into that part when I was in graduate school in the 80s, and I saw one diagram in a book that showed the transformation of a fish to a land-living creature. And when I saw that diagram, I said to myself, golly gee, that is a first-class scientific problem. How did that happen? And that became my quest, really, you know, for my PhD dissertation and my research afterwards to understand that. And it became clear that to understand that, I had to find new fossils. And I began the hunt in the late 80s around the world. And that hunt ultimately took us to the Canadian Arctic, where I've been working since the late 90s. And the reason why we went to the Canadian Arctic was because it has rocks of the right age and the right type to fill that gap between fish and land-living creature, between finned animal and limbed animal. And what we found over a series of years was a beautiful creature, that has a fin which contains limb bones inside of it, which provides important clues on how fish evolved to walk on land.
1: And how old is that fossil?
0: 375 million years old, we believe, plus or minus two.
1: Mm-hmm. Okay, well, this year marks the 100th anniversary of the creation of Darwin's theory of evolution, and some people have a hard time getting their heads around the fact that we share a common ancestor with the apes. But in this program, we're going to forget about the apes. We're going to talk about fish. In fact, even going beyond fish, we're going to talk about worms and some of the original predecessors of the human race. So let's begin with the basics. First of all, even kids know that we're made out of DNA, which has a blueprint for the makeup of our bodies. What is the percent of overlap between us and our nearest neighbor, the chimpanzee, and for that matter, between us and the fish?
0: Well, by depending on how you measure it, you can make the case that our DNA is about 99% similar to a chimpanzee. And it depends on which parts of DNA you measure or how you do that, but regardless of how you do it, in many ways we're almost genetically identical to chimps. You can begin to take a comparison and look, okay, well, how similar are we to lizards and fish and worms and other things? And as you do that, what you begin to find is we're pretty similar to those creatures as well. You know, the number for a fish is somewhere around 70% similar, even higher in some cases, depending on which genes you look at. In fact, here's an amazing point. If you look at some genes, particularly those pieces of DNA that are involved in the development of our skeleton, it turns out portions of that DNA is almost identical to that we see in fish and sharks doing very similar things. So when you look at our genetic similarities, it's almost like peeling an onion. What you first

0: are the real serious similarities we have with things like chimpanzees. Then as you go deeper, you start to see similarities we have with fish, with worms, jellyfish, and even microbes.
1: And I understand that we are roughly 30% equivalent to yeast, a single-celled organism, right?
0: Absolutely. In fact, much of the machinery that controls our cells and how they work and how they divide and how they use energy, those things can be traced almost identically to yeast. I mean, here's the amazing thing. I mean, we all take it for granted about the Nobel Prize in medicine or physiology. But if you look at the scientists in medicine or physiology who won the Nobel Prize, these are people working on yeast, on sea urchins, on flies, and on worms. I mean, that says something very powerful, that by studying these creatures, we can provide tools for human health.
1: And isn't it also true that because DNA changes slowly over time, that we can actually use DNA as a clock to tell more or less when we shared a common ancestor? Isn't that right, that DNA in some sense is a clock?
0: Absolutely. It's an incredibly powerful tool, because now we can use the DNA and compare, say, a human to any other creature in the world. By looking at their DNA, we can come up with an estimate of how long they've been separated in an evolutionary sense. What's their common history? It's a really remarkable tool, because where it has some really powerful impacts is in understanding major events in human history, migrations of human populations over time. But even more significantly, it can tell us a lot about, you know, the shared history we have with everything from fish to worms to flies and so forth.
1: Okay, well, let's get right to the heart of your book, where we talk about your inner fish. Let's talk about the hand that you mentioned before. Isn't there more or less a one-to-one correspondence between the basic structure of the human hand and the amphibians and the fish?
0: Yeah, it's pretty remarkable. If you look at the skeleton of a human arm all the way out, and a leg for that matter, you have one bone in the upper arm or upper leg. You have two bones in the forearm or foreleg. Then you have wrist or ankle bones, and then you have the rays or digits. You know, so it's this one bone, two bones, wrist or ankle bones, then digits or fingers or toes. And we can look and say, well, let's compare that skeleton across the animal kingdom. And what do we see? Everything that has an appendage, whether it's a bird that flies, a bat that flies, a whale that swims, or a horse, or a lizard, or what have you, has that one bone, two bone, many bones, digits, fingers and toes pattern. It's really remarkable. So my quest when, you know, beginning as a paleontologist was to understand, well, how did that pattern evolve from fish? And that was the interesting thing, is that when we look at fish of the right age, of around 375-ish million years old, what we begin to see is that one bone, two bone, many bone pattern is actually seen in fish fins first. We're beginning to see that sort of fundamental pattern that characterizes all appendages, all limbs, is originally set up in fish living in water.
1: Now, when Darwin came out with his theory of evolution, he was criticized from all angles. People were saying, well, where are the so-called missing links that link different organisms, specifically the whale? Here is a mammal. It is warm-blooded. It bears its young live, not in eggs. And people were saying, well, where did the whale come from? So let's talk about the bone structure of whales. What relationship do the fins of a whale have with us?
0: Yeah, so if you look at a whale and you compare it on one side to a human and on one side, say, to a shark, okay, and you strip it of its skin and you look inside at the skeleton, what you see is the flipper of a whale has, guess what, has the one bone, two bone, wrist bone, digit pattern. That is, the pattern of bones inside the flipper of a whale is almost identical to that seen in our own arm. That's really remarkable. And the difference between a whale flipper and a human arm and hand is not the pattern of those bones, but it's their size and shape. They've changed in size and shape to make a flat, broad paddle that the whale uses in swimming. And this sort of relationship between whales and other mammals like us is seen in the flippers, it's seen in the structure of the head, in the backbones, just across the animal. And so they're much more similar to us than they are to, say, sharks and fish. So just by understanding their anatomy, you would say, well, golly, you know, if you would predict, as any scientist would make a prediction, you would predict that if you look at rocks of the right age, that you would find links between whales and mammals to show how they evolved from land-living creatures that actually returned to the sea. And that's exactly what happened. A series of colleagues made that prediction, and back in the 90s, went to rocks of the right age and uncovered evidence of fossil mammals that evolved to live in the water. And these connect, in an evolutionary sense, whales to four-legged mammals that live on land.
1: And if you were to take a look at the skeleton of dolphins and whales and look at the hind legs, well, there are no hind legs, but aren't there vestigial bones, leftover bones there that aren't connected to anything, that are leftovers from long time ago, the fact that they had legs?
0: Yeah, that's really amazing, because actually if you look very carefully, what you'll find is that these that lived some living whales and dolphins actually have a small bone that compares to a pelvis, that actually have small rudimentary hind limbs. And if you look at the fossil record, what we begin to see is that as we trace the history of whales, we can trace them to ancestors that actually had hind limbs. So we can trace this whole pattern of the evolution of whales from four-legged animals that live on land to animals that are adapting to live in the water, that are developing flipper-like appendages and are losing the hind limbs. We can trace that series very beautifully in the fossil record.
1: So in other words, the so-called missing link that Darwin didn't have, we're beginning to piece together the mammal-like creature. I guess it resembled a dog of some sort that eventually went back into the oceans, right?
0: Absolutely. We're seeing that, and we're seeing, like, in many other examples, in the cases of birds, we're finding links between them and dinosaurs. So it's a really remarkable time to be a paleontologist.
1: Okay, so we talked about body structure. We talked about the hands. Let's talk about wings. Bats have wings, but if you compare the wings of bats to the hand and the wings of birds, what's the difference?
0: Yeah, bats fly with really long fingers. So remember that one bone, two bone, little bone finger pattern I said that we see in our skeleton?
1: Mm-hmm.
0: Well, you'd see it in a bat as well. The difference between a bat and a human, mostly, is in the size and shape of the bones. And much of the wing of a bat is formed by really, really elongate fingers that have a membrane between them. It's truly fascinating. And we can actually trace this to their development from embryo to an adult. That is, they begin with an appendage with one bone, two bones, little bones, and fingers. And those fingers rapidly develop in length. They grow very fast. And we can actually trace this shift to the action of certain pieces of DNA that control that, you know, elongate, that rapid growth that's present in bats but not as active in humans.
1: Okay. Now, if the body structure is such that you could sort of trace the evolutionary tree of how organisms gave birth to other organisms, that should also be encoded in the DNA sequence as well. So there's something called the Hox genes. So tell us a little bit about Hox genes and how they are, in some sense, a blueprint for the basic body shape, not only of fish and humans, but also insects.
0: If you look at animals, they exist in three dimensions. They have a front and a back, a left and a right, a belly side and a back side. And all animals have a body architecture where organs lie in the right place. You know, so a human has four sets of appendages, you know, arms and legs, and they are in the right place on the body. A fly has appendages. It has wings and antennae and legs and so forth, and these are in the right place in their body. One of the remarkable discoveries of molecular biology, of DNA technology, in the 80s and 90s, was the uncovering of the genetic machinery that builds that body architecture. People started to find genes that control the position of organs on the body. They'd find mutants of flies, which have a leg where an antenna should be. You know? Mm-hmm. And by deciphering these odd mutants, what they uncovered was the toolkit that controls the basic architecture of the body. And so they, you know, this is in flies. They're working on flies, and they're seeing this toolkit, and it was a really fascinating discovery. But then the truly remarkable thing happened when they began to find that these same genes that control the basic architecture of the body in flies are present in mice, humans, fish, and other creatures. So the basic toolkit that builds the body architecture is very, very ancient, and it's seen in everything from flies to worms to fish to reptiles to humans. Just powerful tool to understand our bodies and its history.
1: Now, if you take a look at insects and humans, we have a head, a middle, and we have extremities and legs. As I understand, the Hox genes on the chromosomes are physically laid out in more or less the same pattern. So in some sense, isn't it true that we have a mirror image of our basic body structure encoded linearly on a strand of molecules called the chromosome?
0: Absolutely, and you can see it most clearly in these genes, these Hox genes, where the genes that are involved in the formation of structures in the front of the body, they lie on one side of the chromosome. The genes that form the structures on the back end of the body are on the other end of the chromosome. So they form this linear sequence, which people believe is related to their activity. Their timing of their activity is very important, and that relates to their position in the embryo. So all this is related. So deep structure of the chromosome is related to fundamental structure of the body in these particular genes.
1: Now, when people are in high school, they learn about how we are conceived and how the embryo grows. And some students in high school observe the fact that the embryo seems to have gills during one phase of their development. And there is something called phylogeny recapitulates ontogeny. I think that's how it goes. So is it true or is it not true that the fact that the embryo has gills, or what seems to be gills, mimics our early evolution when our ancestors were fish and they had gills?
0: Yeah, we share a very, very common pattern with other creatures. So if you look at a human embryo, say a few weeks after conception, what you have is a series of swellings in the front of the head area. And these swellings contain cells. And in us, the cells in these swellings form parts of our jaw, parts of our ear, voice box, and so forth. You can look at a shark or a fish, and after in the egg, after conception of these things, what you find is these same swellings exist, and we can trace what those cells do. And in fish, they become much of the apparatus that supports and controls the gills. So what you see is in the embryo are often major roadmaps to our past. Now, this is a little bit different, though, than the sort of what people might learn in school, the ontogeny recapitulates phylogeny idea, the notion that we track our evolutionary history as we develop from egg to adult. The reality is a lot more powerful, but a little bit more subtle in some sense, and that is the idea is we have in our early development very profound similarities to other creatures, and as we develop, we gain differences to those creatures, which is another old idea. But this is the idea that really we begin at a very common place and then gain our differences as we develop either in the egg or in the womb. And we can see this in the embryos and the genes and anatomy and the structures of the anatomy and so forth.
1: Now, if you go back in history and read some of the writings of Sir Isaac Newton, who lived in the 1600s, he would take walks around Cambridge and he would notice that, well, every animal he saw had a basic structure, a bilateral symmetry. There was a left side and a right side. And no matter where he looked, birds, snakes, bugs, he saw this basic bilateral symmetry. And he wrote in his memoirs that he didn't know where it came from, but wasn't it odd? Now, how far back does that go? Do you have to go back all the way to the Cambrian era, half a billion years ago? When did this basic left-right symmetry evolve?
0: We can actually go back even further than that. I mean, what you find is that animals have a body axis. There's an axis to bodies, whether it's front or back or top and bottom, in things like a jellyfish, which don't have a body plan that's much like ours, yet they exist in these dimensions. And so we actually see probably evidence, definitely evidence of the first bodies with a body architecture like you're talking about during the Cambrian, the early Cambrian, over 520, 530 million years ago. But we know actually from a study of genetics and a few fossils that creatures like with bodies that have a front and a back existed before then. Because what we're seeing as we apply DNA technology to creatures that don't appear to have a body axis, we find they already have the genes to make that body axis. So what I'm saying is that Newton's observation is even more profound, that it goes back to creatures which are extraordinarily ancient, And we're seeing it with new tools. We're not only seeing it with fossils, but with molecular biology, DNA technology.
1: Okay. Well, to get back to your book, you talk not just about the hand, but different other organs of the body, including teeth, the stomach, the eye, the ear. Well, let's take a few of them. First of all, the eye. It was once thought that the eye evolved many times simultaneously or at different times along the evolutionary tree. But I guess now people believe that the eye basically evolved just once, the basic gene. But what's the latest concerning the eye?
0: Yeah, the latest thing with the eye is basically that the genetic toolkit that makes eyes evolved very early, very ancient. And in fact, you know, we can trace the molecular tools that build eyes to very ancient creatures, to that Cambrian explosion, to the Cambrian era that we were talking about earlier. Now, the toolkit that builds eyes has been around for a long period of time. Certain different kinds of eyes may have evolved independently, however, though not as many as 15 times, a much smaller number of times. But each time that happened, it came about through this common toolkit. So the idea is that you have a common toolkit to build things, and creatures, sometimes during their independent evolution, hit on the same solution because they're using the same tools. It's like if you give an architect and a builder the same kind of wood, the same nails, you know, and the same physical constraints, there's a very good odds that they're going to end up with similar kinds of houses. And so I think that kind of analogy is fitting to where the field is going now.
1: In fact, in our physics department, we actually have some physicists looking at rhodopsin and chemicals that are sensitive to light. And that's believed that that's how the first eyeball evolved.
0: Exactly. And those things can trace, you know, some aspects of our eyes can actually trace to single-celled microbes, right?
1: Mm-hmm.
0: The pigments that and the molecules that convey signals from the outside of the cell to the inside of the cell, some of these that become photoreceptive, these are ancient indeed. I mean, and go back, you know, on the order of a billion years or more rather than even younger.
1: Okay, and moving on, what about the stomach? What do we share with the fish concerning our digestive tract?
0: Well, you know, what's interesting is, you know, if you look inside a shark and if you look inside a human, they both have digestive tracts, but they're subdivided in different ways. What's interesting here is even though the organs may sometimes look very different, there's a common pattern. That is, there's a regionality to the gut tube that exists in a shark and a human, that is very ancient indeed. There's a foregut area, there's a midgut area, and there's a hindgut area. And it turns out that many of the genetic controls that appear to control these, the development of these regions, are shared among many different creatures. So again, while we may not look very similar to these creatures, when we look at the fundamentals, that is their basic structure, and the molecules that actually are involved in forming that basic structure, we see the deepest similarities.
1: And I read once that there's a peculiarity of the human body, the fact that our digestive tract and our respiratory tract sort of merge in our throat, and that's why people choke. When they swallow something, it goes down, quote, the wrong pipe, and their windpipe is cut off. And I understand that the blame for that goes back several hundred million years, back to the fish, right? Or back to amphibians.
0: Well, absolutely. I mean, I think when you look at a human, you know, with the viewpoint of fish, so I'm a fish biologist, a fish paleontologist who studies humans, you know, and I teach human anatomy and so forth.
1: Mm-hmm.
0: What a human looks like to me is a jury-rigged fish. It's basically, we are very exceptional creatures in many ways. We talk. We have fine manipulation of our hands. We have large brains and complex societies and so forth. Yet we're doing all of these amazing things that humans can do and can achieve with structures that originally appeared in creatures like worms and fish and so forth.

Well, I'm afraid that's it for Exploration. Once again, our first special guest was Professor Charles Seif of NYU, author of the book Sun in a Bottle. And the second special guest was Dr. Neil Shubin, author of the book Your Inner Fish. Also, I'd like to say that my book, Physics of the Impossible, is now coming out in paperback. So once again, Physics of the Impossible, which was on the New York Times bestseller list for 5 weeks running last year, is now available in paperback form. Also, if you want a copy of today's program, call the Pacifica Program Service at 1-800-735-0230. That's 1-800-735-0230 for a copy of today's program. 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
1: I'm Dr. Anthony Lizerwitz, and this is Climate Connections. At schools across the U.S., fall sports are underway, and many young athletes are working hard to show that they can excel on the field or court. But Ashley Ward at the Heat Policy Innovation Hub at Duke University says that should not prevent them from speaking up if they begin to feel ill on a hot day. For example, if they feel lightheaded, nauseous, or fatigued.
2: Heat illness can progress very rapidly.
1: She says as climate change causes more extreme heat, young athletes are especially vulnerable to heat-related illness. And the risks are often greatest early in the season, when it's still hot out and they are not yet acclimated to intense workouts. To keep kids safe, Ward says schools should slowly ramp up practice intensity in the fall, modify workouts if it's dangerously hot, and develop emergency response plans ahead of time. She says it's also critical that coaches be trained to recognize the symptoms of heat-related illness, and that players feel comfortable speaking up about how they're feeling before it's an emergency.
2: And so it's important that coaches set a culture that you don't ignore pain.
1: So athletes will know that they can be strong and tough while listening to their body and protecting it. Climate Connections is produced by the Yale Center for Environmental Communication. To learn more about climate change, visit climateconnections.org.
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6: 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Turk and Caicos all the way to China type knowledge right there.
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5: What do Cupid, Justin Timberlake, and malaria have in common?
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0: Bicycles per second.
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0: Bicycles sounds better.
1: The FCC might get angry.
0: Who?
1: The Federal Cycle Commission.
0: Think they listen?
1: Probably not. After all, this is...
0: KDRT in Davis, California.

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1: Dave?
2: No, man, it's me.
1: Oh, far out. Come on in, man.
2: Hey, what's happening, man?
1: Oh, not much, man.
2: Hey, what are you doing?
1: I'm just watching TV, man.
2: Watching TV? What's wrong with your TV?
1: I don't know, man. It's been like that all day, man.
2: Hey, well, let me mess with it, okay?
1: Yeah, go ahead, man.
2: Oh, hey, there you go.
1: Oh, far out, man. What did you do?
2: Yeah, I turned it on, man.

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1: Yeah, there we go.
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Riz Orchestra, one man roots blues band. When I'm cruising through Yolo County, I'm listening to KDRTLP in Davis, California.

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0: You have heard of group after group who worshipfully sing for Satan. They know he is real. 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And that includes Mick Jagger and Alice Cooper and all of the rock singers. But they have a choice to make. What about you? What do you choose?
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I'm an easy rider, headed down the road. Don't matter where.

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1: Except for a small blip in the 60s, the music DJ Wayne Hagen enjoys has always been out of style. What will he play this week? Bluegrass? Blues? All country? 1920s old time? Americana? What's that? Favorite singers, songwriters, and instrumentalists? Or that 60s stuff? You just never know, do you?

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0: you. This is so different from playing at Ludi's on Main Street in Woodland.
1: Yeah.
0: Way more people, they're all kind of facing our way instead of facing their burger or ribs.
2: No, this is messing with my head.
0: Yeah, yeah.
2: Now where's the ice machine? We
0: exactly.
2: Want to hear that ice machine. It just doesn't feel right.
0: It's nice to be here. Oh yeah, I got a great patio. Good beer. Good ribs. 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
1: Bicycles per second.
2: Bicycles? Don't you mean cycles?
1: Bicycles sounds better.
2: The FCC might get angry.
1: Who?
2: The Federal Cycle Commission.
1: Think they listen?
2: Probably not. After all, this is...
1: KDRT in Davis, California.

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Thank you guys very much. 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We really appreciate it. Thanks to Kater. Thanks to Gabe. Thanks to all you guys for coming out on a Saturday night. Have a happy Valentine's Day and a safe weekend. Thank you.

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Peace.

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Could be from the archives, could be live. The only way to find out is to listen. Thank you for joining us, and away we go!

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All right, I'm Rodriguez, and I have the honor of sitting in for Gil Medavoy, the creator and host of Crossing Continents, and I'm delighted to cover for Gil and to spend the next 2 hours with you, fine folks. I get a chance to dig deep in the Rancho Mosianco archives for this one, and I've been licking my chops at it just for this date coming up. That's right. All right, as Mickey Hart, former Grateful Dead drummer and one of the world's foremost ethnomusicologists, once said, we're in the transportational business. And that's what we're going to do today right here at Crossing Continents. We're going to transport our minds, our bodies, and our souls out there. And away from all the usual monkey business going on out there in the world. Yeah, why not? How are we going to do this? Well, with the supreme support and guidance of musicians from around the globe. Countries like Madagascar, South Africa, Egypt, Brazil, India, Bali, and much more. So I want you to get relaxed, take a deep breath, exhale, and just count your blessings to know that you're listening to KDRT and Crossing Continents right here at 95.7 LPFM or KDRT.org.

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together.

You're tuned into KDRT here in Davis. I'm Rodriguez, and the show is Crossing Continents. Yes, we're getting there. Things are kind of tuned in. We've got this dial set. We've got this switch flipped, this lever pulled, and we're ready to embark upon the far reaches of sonic splendor. Keep it tuned right here at 95.7 LPFM, Crossing Continents, right here on the dirt.

Oh, yes. Dig a Rhythm Band, recorded at the barn in far west Marin County in 1976. The tune, Magnificent Sevens. And why do you think they called it that? Well, in a rhythmic cycle of seven, of course, counted as 3 + 2 + 2, where the sevens are combined into larger cycles of 4 beats, each having, therefore, 7 pulses or units. This was composed in a more traditional Indian format with an alap, a slow, improvisational solo that comes before the drums enter, followed by interplay between all of the players on all of the instruments. Dig a Rhythm Band, another one of Mickey Hart's creations. Good stuff right there. Hey, you're tuned into KDRT, and I want you to listen up. 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All right, I'm Rodriguez, and I'm sitting in for Gil Medavoy on Crossing Continents. And as I mentioned at the top of the hour, I've been licking my chops on this one. All kinds of good stuff out of the deep recesses of the Rancho Mosianco archives. All right, we kick things off at the start of the broadcast with Happiness is Drumming by the Dig a Rhythm Band, with a nice lilting melody guitar by Jerry Garcia. Then we went to Madagascar for an album called A World Out of Time, and we heard two cuts off that. Cabreri Ramlison with the cool little vocal charged up action, and also Henry Kaiser and David Lindley going ahead and just making it sound so sweet. Yeah, they took a bunch of recording gear over to Madagascar and plugged into that scene and just let her fly. Wonderful album, wonderful album. And then a couple by Planet Drum, some of the world's finest percussionists of all time. Babatunde Olatunji from Nigeria, as well as Sikaru, he's from Nigeria as well. Ayurto Moriera and Flora Parim, Zakir Hussain, and also Viku from India, and of course Mickey Hart, who kind of got the whole thing rolling. All right, well, we're going to get into some true Indian music by Ali Akbar Khan that was recorded by Owsley Bear Stanley at the Family Dog on the Great Highway in San Francisco way back when. But what we're going to do first is we're going to go to an album called The Other Side of This by Ayurto Moriera from Brazil. And this tune is really what is kind of known as a cleansing sounds. And you got a head full of snakes, your body's out of whack, you're feeling a little bit off kilter. Well, you got to get to the right side of life. And what you need to do, take that big deep breath, exhale, and we're going to start from the top and just push all and leech all of it right out of you. Right out of you. Get it down, kick it to the curb, and say, so long.

And now Ustad Ali Akbar Khan Sarod, Indranil Bhattacharya Sitar, and Zakir Hussain Tabla will perform rags Kafi Jila Kafi, followed by rag Bhairavi.

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Stay tuned for much more.

0: Yes, the river keeps flowing. This is Crossing Continents. I'm Rodriguez. I'm sitting in for Gil, having a good old time here at the Jeff Shaw Studio on 5th Street, and you're tuned in to KDRT in Davis. That's right. And Crossing Continents is on every Monday from 10 a.m. to 12 noon. So dig that. And let's see here. Oh, I imagine his replay is a little bit further down the line. Let me take a little gander at things here. Oh, yeah, there it is. Yep. Alrighty. So what we heard in this last set is we kicked things off with Airto Moreira off his truly psychedelic record, The Other Side of This. And we heard a tune called Heya. And if you had that head full of snakes, your body's out of whack, you're looking for the right side of life, I hope that you stood up in your living room or, I don't know, maybe kind of kneeled in your car seat and went along with Airto and his friends out in Brazil and just chanted your way to better mental and physical health. That's the one where you cleanse right there. And then we took it all the way back to May of 1970, and we heard some music by Ali Akbar Khan, and we also heard from Zakir Hussain and Indaniel Bhattacharya, and that's from an album called That Which Colors the Mind. And Ali Akbar Khan was kind of like the godfather to bringing Indian music into the United States, along with Ravi Shankar. And he settled in the Bay Area in Marin County, and he set up the Ali Akbar School of Music. And many, many people came through there and learned from the hands of the master and the mind from the master. And to this day, I'm sure there's some semblance of the school, even though Ali Akbar Khan is long gone. But he taught so many. He was a true influencer all the way. And we heard that album was recorded live by Augustus Owsley Stanley III, also known as Bear, the Grateful Dead sound man, and also well-known chemist. And we heard Zila Kafi. And that's a long introduction of just planting the ideas out there with the sarod, the sitar, and the tabla. And they just weave it into the tapestry. And that was recorded live at the Family Dog Ballroom, which is right on the Great Highway, hard on the Great Highway in San Francisco, right near the old Playland at the beach. And Chet Helms set up shop out there after he got done at the Avalon downtown. And Bear came in with his gear. Ali Akbar came with his crew. And they put on a two-long set show that was a real pleaser. And that was from Owsley's actual archives himself. And we got a chance when that record came out to interview Owsley's son right here on KDRT on a show that I host called Silver Nine Volt Heart. And that was a very intriguing hour of interviewing, let me tell you. I learned a lot. Yeah, and then we also wove into the tapestry The Next Step by Mickey Hart's Mystery Box, and then back into Ali Akbar Khan, Zila Kafi, and we wrapped it up with the Digga Rhythm Band, Sweet 16, off the album called Digga. All right, got a couple things I'd like to tell you about. Here's some shows at KDRT that we like to draw attention to now and then, along with all the great programming, music, and public affairs. This is the KDRT Monday Morning Show, and it's hosted by DJ Ned and brings a variety to the morning drive with a mix of music, production pieces, occasional guests, discussions, and general musings on life in Davis. And you can tune in to the Monday Morning Show from 7 to 9 a.m. right here in the dirt in Davis each Monday. And then we also have another one called Sonic Rehab. And you can join DJ Jojo Johansson for Sonic Rehab, an eclectic two-hour ride through the unexpected, from jazz to electronica, Latin to classic rock, pop, disco, soul, and a whole lot more. And Sonic Rehab is on Mondays from 1 to 3 p.m. And, of course, you're listening now to Crossing Continents. Is also one of our great Monday shows. So there's some things to hang your hat on if you want to keep it tuned right here to KDRT. All right, what we're going to do next is we're going to go out into the parking lot and catch some vibes from there and hear the crowd getting ready for a big show. And then we're going to end up in Bali, believe it or not. I've got some very exotic sounds from the Country of Bali that are part of the Smithsonian collection that are going to take you to a place I'm pretty sure you may have never been before, at least sonically. If you have, you're fortunate. But we'll do it right here in KDRT and Cross the Continents, and keep it tuned for some more travel and transportation.
1: Thank you.

0: somebody got someone more angry a man do. No mama, she can put some man.
1: Oh, I'm going to do it.

Alrighty, folks, that's getting us close to the end of Crossing Continents. I'm Rodriguez, and I'm sitting in for Gil. Had a great time doing it. Want to thank Gil for the opportunity to come in and play some deep, deep, dark corners out of the old Rancho Mosianco archives. In that last set, we heard Crowd Sculpture and Parallelogram off an album that is kind of a rare release from the Grateful Dead. The album is titled Infrared Roses. Read about that one sometime. And then we switch it over to the country of Bali. Yeah, the Bali Sessions. Living Art and Sounding Spirit. And of course, those that recorded by none other than Mickey Hart. He took some recording gear over there and got to play with some folks that have been making music together collectively and generationally for centuries on instruments that are just about as old. We heard J.N. Tangis, K. Pendung Sita Kakek, and Shanti Mantra. Right now, a little bit of Planet Drum to take us on home. Evening Samba. Thanks so much for listening to KDRT, folks, and thanks so much for your support and your kindness and your willingness to get in and take a journey around the world on a show like Crossing Continents. We'll see you next time.

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1: Howdy, my friends. This is Rocky Outcrop, and you're listening to the Yolo County Breakdown. So jump in your car, turn that radio up real loud, and fasten your seatbelts. Here we go!

How about that piece of picking? Eli Johnston on the bass, Stephen Burwell on the fiddle, Josh Swift playing that dobro, Joe Dean on the banjo, Dustin Pirtle on guitar, and the one and only Mr. Doyle Lawson there on the mandolin. Every band Doyle ever put together just tight, tight, tight. Doyle Lawson and Quicksilver driving it home. Folks, welcome to the show. I'm Rocky Outcrop, and yes, this is the Yolo County Breakdown, where for the next hour you will be treated to some bluegrass and newgrass music. Hope that it finds your eardrums doing well. Up first here, I got one from Mr. Bill Monroe himself. How about a little bit of Rawhide?

Oh, we could all use a little more love. Tim O'Brien and Daryl Scott from a 2000 album called Real Time, the Tim O'Brien composition, More Love. Started that set with Bill Monroe, Rawhide, recorded in 1951. Rudy Lyle on the banjo and the late, great Jimmy Martin playing guitar there, just driving them along. Rawhide, one of the classic instrumentals out of the Monroe song bag. Clara Lynch tucked in there, Only Passing Through, off a 2006 album called New Day. And we heard the Dillards with Old Man at the Mill off of the 1968 album Copperfields. Rodney Dillard still in the band at that point. No Doug. By that time, Doug had moved on, but Herb Peterson playing the banjo, Dean Webb there on the mandolin, Mitch Jane on the bass, and they had a little guest fiddle there from Byron Burline. The Dillards wrote so many songs that just had that ancient tone that Mr. Monroe talked about. Sounded like they were written in a previous era, but that one from 1968, Old Man at the Mill. Well, I'm Rocky Outcrop, and this is the Yolo County Breakdown. Still spinning the bluegrass and newgrass for you. Here's a newer one, 2020, the date on this one, from the great Tim Stafford. This one's called Take the Ferry. Hope you enjoy.

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My one and only Valentine, my lily of the field. 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

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The Bible says forgive you, but that's something I can't do. I loved you like there's no tomorrow and found out that there's not. Your Romeo came passing through and Cupid fired a shot. When the world was ours, your heart was mine and our dreams were one of bliss. The days were like a winding stream and the nights were like a kiss. So we stood before our Savior, true believers in His grace. I gave my very soul to you, and you threw it in my face.

Two country superstars teaming up there. No strangers to bluegrass, though, either of them. Vince Gill and Rodney Crowell doing one from Hank Williams. I hope you shed a million tears. Started it off with Tim Stafford, Take the Ferry, off of his 2020 album called Tunes and Ballads. And then we heard a duet from Stefan Grappelli and David Grisman, Pent Up House, a live recording from 1979. Stefan, obviously a huge influence on Mr. Grisman, and they were able to play a series of live concerts that year and recorded some of them. Just wonderful music. Took that swing jazz, brought it into the bluegrass world. Can't say enough about Mr. Grisman's contribution to instrumental bluegrass and this art form. Well, also tucked in there was Charlie Sizemore, a longtime member of the Clinch Mountain Boys, great singer. That song called Red Wicked Wine, and Mr. Ralph Stanley did appear on that, singing some harmony. Their voice is just such a blend, and when Ralph shows up there on that harmony, ooh, that voice just gives me chicken skin. Tingles up and down my arms. Colonel Ralph Stanley. Well, folks, I am Rocky Outcrop. This is the Yolo County Breakdown. It's an hour of commercial-free bluegrass and newgrass music. 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It's the Davis Garden Show with local nursery pro Don Shore and co-host Lois Richter. 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For replays and more, visit kdrt.org. All right, what do I have queued up next? Well, here's one from a great singer-songwriter. Goes by the name of Tom Jutts. This from 2020, his album To Live in Two Worlds, Volume 2. This one he calls Something About a Sunset.

That's Doc and Merle Watson, of course, streamlined Cannonball off of a wonderful box set of live recordings made by Mr. Bear, Stanley Owsley of Grateful Dead lore. Never the Same Way Once, a 1974 series of concert recordings. Tom Jutt started us off, something about a sunset. Then we heard Joshua Bell and Edgar Meyer, something called BT. And Gillian Welch and David Rawlings' version of Long Black Veil in there, a live version. And a great instrumental from Dobro Master Miss Sally Van Meter, The Great Season Waltz. Well, folks, the show is coming to a close here. I got time to sneak in one more, and I'm going to hurry. Mr. Bill Frisell is not a bluegrass guitar player, but he is an amazingly tasteful dude. And he teamed up with some bluegrass superstars, including Jerry Douglas, Ron Block, and Adam Steffi for this one off of his album Nashville. Here's One of These Days. Thanks for listening. I'll catch you next week.

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Hello and welcome to Classical Excursions. I'm your host, Greg Latrail, and our program is devoted to rarely heard classical music, be it great or not so well known, and we're going to begin with music by one of the sons of Johann Sebastian Bach, J.C. Bach, Johann Christian Bach, who was also known as the London Bach. He lived from 1735 to 1782, and in 1764, he gave composition lessons to 8-year-old Mozart visiting London and taught him much. He was a big influence on the classical style of both Haydn and Mozart. The work we're going to hear right now is the Sextet in C Major, Opus Unknown. It was for oboe, two horns, violin, cello, and keyboard. It was composed in London, and in this performance, we have the English Concert, directed by Trevor Pinnock.

Trevor Pinnock leading the English Concert. In that performance of the sextet in C major for oboe, two horns, violin, cello, and keyboard by Johann Christian Bach. You're listening to Classical Excursions. I'm Greg Luttrell. I recall in the music library at ASU, we had a portrait of a rather stern-looking Johann Christian Bach holding up a little music manuscript. But the caption under the picture read, "What about these parallel fifths, Mr. Mozart?" I think Mozart would have gotten a kick out of that. Yes, he taught Mozart a lot of lessons when Mozart was only 8. We'll hear some of the music of Mozart later in the program. Davisville with Bill Buchanan presents people, stories, and ideas that have some connection to the city of Davis and the Davis community. Tune in Mondays, 5:30 to 6 p.m. on KDRT 95.7 FM in Davis, California. And for replays and more, visit kdrt.org. Well, we're going to turn next to a powerful, epic symphony by a composer who is somewhat obscure, undeservedly. This is the music of Sergei Taneyev, who was a close friend of Tchaikovsky and was considered one of the finest teachers in Russian music of that period. This is the Symphony No. 4 of Taneyev, composed between the years 1896 to 1898. It is considered a masterpiece by the Russian composer Rimsky-Korsakov, who called it noble and brilliant. There are four movements: Allegro Molto, Adagio, Scherzo Vivace, and Allegro Energico. In this performance, we have the Russian Radio and Television Large Orchestra, conducted by Gennady Rostisvinsky.

What a marvelous symphony that was. The Symphony No. 4 by the Russian contemporary of Tchaikovsky, Sergei Taneyev. In that performance, the Russian Radio Large Symphony Orchestra, radio and television, conducted by Gennady Rostisvinsky. You heard this music on KDRT 95.7 FM in Davis, California, kdrt.org, worldwide internet. And you're listening to Classical Excursions. I'm your host, Greg Latrail. We're going to turn next to charming music by Mozart. Now, this is a ballet score that Mozart wrote. Let's see, the date I have for this is 1767, while he was in Paris. He had already written a ballet score, a dance music score, in Vienna, and had it with him, and he applied this to a commission to insert ballet into an opera by another composer. The French love dancing and ballet in opera. And the ballet score is known as Le Petit Rien. Now, that's an expression, it's a slang term, actually. It means little nothings. It's what lovers whisper to each other. I have a rather humorous anecdote about that. I've been in radio since the 60s, classical radio, and I'm certainly guilty of gaffes and and making mistakes, I assure you. But this one wasn't mine. This was from a gentleman who we had at a station I worked in Phoenix back in the 1970s. And he was a good announcer, but he was classical was not his thing. He was more of a, his style was more like Gary Owens, misapplied to classical music. Gary Owens had a dramatic style where every piece was highly important and had to be, you know, announced in this manner. Anyway, he was filling in for us, he had this recording of this ballet. And the word rien, R-I-E-N-S, is it's kind of a term that goes with other things. Like, it means inconsequential or nothing, or meh. It's sort of like saying that. So it's difficult to find. So he was doing his French okay, and he came to the title of this work, and he said, and next we hear, Le Petit Rien, the little rien, which probably would have cracked up Mozart as well. But here it is, the suite, Le Petit Rien by Mozart. In this performance, we have the Scottish Chamber Orchestra, conducted by Raymond Lepard.

Raymond Lepard led the Royal Scottish Orchestra in that performance of the ballet Le Petit Rien, The Little Nothings, by Wolfgang Amadeus Mozart. This is Classical Excursions. I'm your host, Greg Latrail. The Davis Garden Show with local nursery pro Don Shore and co-host Lois Richter looks at all things for the garden for every season. 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For replays and more, visit kdrt.org. Let's turn next to wonderful, rather impressionistic music that was once semi-standard in American concert repertoire but has since dropped far from the repertoire. Music of John Alden Carpenter. He lived from 1876 to 1951. And this is the orchestral suite, Adventures in a Perambulator. That's a baby buggy, by the way. It's not just music about a baby and its impressions. It's really music about discovery, wonder, new sensations, adventure. And it expresses this quite well. The movements are titled En voiture, or Onward We Go, followed by The Policeman, The Hurdy-Gurdy Man, By the Lake, Dogs, and the final movement, Dreams. Adventures in a Perambulator by John Alden Carpenter, performed now by the Eastman Rochester Orchestra, conducted by Howard Hansen.

Howard Hanson conducting the Eastman Rochester Orchestra in that vintage recording of the suite Adventures in a Perambulator by John Alden Carpenter. Rounding out our program today, here is the Toccata Arpeggiata by Giovanni Girolamo Capsburger, who lived from circa 1580 to 1651, performed by lutenist Paul Odette.

Paul Odette performing the Toccata Arpeggiata by Giovanni Capsburger. This concludes our program for today. Here's our mystery piece to be heard in its entirety on a future program. Thank you for listening.

0: Hello, this is the K-Dirt Events Outlook for Friday, September 11th. My name is Ned, and here's what's happening. Tonight in Davis at Sudwerk Brewing, the Nickel Slots will be performing. At Great Bear Vineyards in Davis, the Teds are on the bill. Hattie Craven will be at Ristaller Farm in Dixon tonight. One-Eyed Riley will be at Father Paddy's in Woodland. Crow Lies will be at Harlow's in Sacramento. And Sabrina the Songstress will be at the Side Door in Sacramento tonight. Tomorrow, Saturday, September 12th, Meisner and Smith will be at the Robin's Nest in Davis. Erica Davis is going to be at Great Bear Vineyards in Davis. And the fourth annual Davis Community Carnival, that's happening at 27074 Patwin Road. Also tomorrow, the Alley Cats will be at Father Paddy's in Woodland. Then on Sunday, Protégé will be at Ace of Spades in Sacramento, and Club Absolution will be at Old Ironsides in Sacramento. Finally, on this day in 1967, Harry Connick Jr. was born.
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The first album is Paul Young, Other Voices, track number one, Heaven Can Wait.

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It's time for the K-Dirt Alert. Grammy Award winning banjo virtuoso Allison Brown will be chatting with DJ Rocky Outcrop on the Yule County Breakdown Friday, February 20th at 10 a.m. Coming up next is Movie Star Junkies, Evil Moods, Three Times Lost.

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I'll be with you next Friday from 1 to 2. Have a great day.

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0: Bicycles sounds better.
1: The FCC might get angry.
0: Who?
1: The Federal Cycle Commission.
0: Think they listen?
1: Probably not. After all, this is...
0: KDRT in Davis, California.

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This show is a constant grin, 30 minutes of home-recorded indie rock tunes that moonlight as educational seminars on smart electricity use. 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I'm going to start off the show this week with a song by Beach Fossils. This one's called Sugar. 1, 2...

flow of ginseng, touring, a gig, couple of

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The song you just heard was by Exec. It was called The Glow of Goodwill, and that's Exec spelled E-X-E-K. They're a Melbourne, Australia band who I think have existed for over a decade now, and they make what All Music calls an unsettling and frequently beautiful combination of post-punk, dub, krautrock, and found sounds that are combined with sardonic spoken word perspectives to capture the real-life dystopia of the early 21st century. That one's off their 2023 release, The Map and the Territory. Prior to that, I played English Teacher. That one is called Nearly Daffodils. They're an artsy post-punk band from England. According to their Wikipedia page, Time Magazine called Nearly Daffodils one of the 10 best songs of 2023. I had no clue I shared musical taste with the authors of Time Magazine. But you can find that song on the lone album English Teacher has so far released. It's from 2024. It's called This Could Be Texas. And I began the set with Beach Fossils. That one was called Sugar. They're a longtime dream pop style band. They're from Brooklyn. And I saw them live over in Sacramento about a year ago, and they were excellent. It's from their album Somersault, which came out in 2017. And we're going to jump back into the music now with a track by Kiwi Jr. The song's called Hard Drive Ontario.

This is Davis, California's low-power community radio station, K-Dirt, 95.7 FM. The show's called A Constant Grin. You just heard a song by Living Hour. It was titled Big Shadow. They're a band who dabble in shoegaze and slowcore sounds. They hail from Winnipeg up in Canada. I got that track from their album Internal Drone Infinity, which was released just about exactly a year ago. Prior to that one, I played the Umbrella Sequence. That one was called Elephant. They were a short-lived Minneapolis band I discovered by buying a random CD in a discount bin last year. On Bandcamp, they say they forge delicate melodies through a mass of blips and beeps, fuzz guitars, twinkling keyboards, and crashing drum beats. The name of the 2007 album containing that song is Events. And I started the set with Kiwi Jr. That one was called Hard Drive Ontario. Don't let their name fool you, they hail from Toronto. And that one's from their brand new album released just last month. It's called Blowing Up. The band's website says it's 10 drive time highlights, daydreaming of a sweet spot between swift pain and lucrative settlement, trudging daylight through clerical quicksand and watching the tides rise up to meet our wheels. And so segue time, that's just about going to do it for this edition of the show. Thanks for listening, everyone. I'm going to leave you with one final song by Transistor Sound and Lighting Company. They were a 90s-era noisy indie pop band out of Winnipeg. They only released one album that became a cult classic in both my eyes and the eyes of others I don't know online. I'm assuming they're mostly Canadian. This one's from their self-titled 1998 album. It's by Transistor Sound and Lighting Company. It's called Fake Away.

Riz Orchestra, one man roots blues band. When I'm cruising through Yolo County, I'm listening to KDRTLP in Davis, California.

0: 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I'm Alex Wise.
1: There can be no energy transition without a materials transition. So energy and materials are inextricably linked.
2: Copper and steel were pivotal to the Industrial Revolution. But these days, it's clear that continued reliance on these substances as our key building materials has devastating environmental implications, including habitat destruction from open pit mining, water toxification from acid mine drainage, and air pollution from sulfur dioxide emissions. Fortunately, there's an emerging array of cutting-edge materials that hold promise for eco-conscious developers. A company named Dexmat has developed a material called Galvorn, which is a fantastical substance right out of Spider-Man. This week on Sea Change Radio, we speak with Brian Guido Hassan, the CEO of the Houston-based Dexmat, to learn more about Galvorn. Hassan explains how Galvorn is made, what makes it different from conventional materials, and outlines the many exciting potential applications of this futuristic stuff that could get your radioactive blood pumping. I'm joined now on Sea Change Radio by Brian Guido Hassan. He is the CEO and co-founder of Dexmat. Brian, welcome to Sea Change Radio.
1: Thanks, Alex. I'm really excited to be here.
0: Dexmat is a very cool, newish company. I believe your sole product is Galvorn. Is that correct?
1: That's right. Yeah, we're an advanced carbon materials company producing a material called Galvorn.
0: So what is Galvorn? Why don't you explain the technology and how you're trying to change the industry?
1: Yeah, so as I said, Dexmat's an advanced carbon materials company. We produce Galvorn, which is the highest performance, most sustainable, and most cost-effective conductive material on the planet. It's really neat. I've got a small sample. Your listeners won't be able to see, but you can see. This is 157,000 meters of our Galvorn conductive wire.
0: And you're holding it like it's a cardboard toilet paper tube. It looks really light.
1: It's extremely light. I'm tossing it up in the air right now. So it's, 157,000 meters. It's about 100 miles. I challenge you to hold up 100 miles of copper wire or steel or aluminum. So it's lighter than aluminum. It's lighter even than carbon fiber. It's as conductive as copper. It's 15 times stronger than steel. It's incredibly thermally conductive, meaning it can process and dissipate heat very easily. It maintains all this strength and conductivity at a wide range of temperatures from near absolute zero to thousands of degrees Celsius. It's incredibly flexible. You can tie it in a knot without it breaking, which you generally can't do with metals or other advanced materials like carbon fiber. So it has a really unique combination of properties that make it really interesting across a wide variety of applications, both industrial and then kind of energy transition specifically. It's a dual use technology. It was funded by NASA and the U.S. Air Force, the original research, and then it was invented by Nobel-winning scientists at Rice University, and we're just rapidly finding that the same properties that make it so valuable in space actually make it really invaluable in a wide range of, let's say, more terrestrial applications, more commercial applications, much closer to home.
0: And how is it produced, and how scalable is this production currently?
1: So probably the most interesting thing about how it's produced is that it's produced entirely from carbon. So, what I showed you here of all this wire, and then we also make films, fabrics, solid composite materials, it's 100% carbon. So we start with molecules that have carbon in them. So they can be hydrocarbons like methane. They could be, captured CO2 as well. We need a molecule that has carbon atoms in them. And then you strip out the carbon atoms and turn them into kind of a more useful form of carbon. Carbon's kind of this neat element, right? Because you can make diamonds from it, some of the hardest stuff on Earth, and graphite, some of the softest stuff on Earth. And so we make an allotrope of it called carbon nanotubes, which is a structure that it's a molecule down at the nanoscale. It creates these really small tubes that are thousands of times longer than they are kind of wide in diameter that are really interesting molecules. They have incredible properties like strength and conductivity and incredibly lightweight, but they're not all that useful in their raw form. They look kind of like a powder. They're highly disordered, kind of arranged in every different direction.
0: So the key is to like take these nanotubes and make them into something macro.
1: Precisely, yeah. So our secret sauce, all of our IP, and the key invention, I would say, by Nobel Prize winners, was really how to process these disordered carbon nanotubes into highly aligned solid materials, like the wire that you just saw there. So they have the same properties, but they're at a usable scale, a macro scale.
0: So you've explained the science behind it, but in terms of just the production, how would one go about making Galvorn? If I were to get a tour of your facility, what would it look like?
1: So first of all, you're welcome anytime. Our facility is on the west side of Houston. Come take a tour and see how the magic is made. But so we use a manufacturing technology called wet fiber spinning. This is similar to how other industrial fibers like Kevlar and rayon are already produced at massive scale. So we start with the carbon nanotubes, which we would consider to be our feedstock, and we dissolve them down into a solution. And we turn that solution into a liquid crystal so that these disordered carbon nanotubes, when they enter this crystalline phase, they begin to spontaneously align. We then extrude that solution through a coagulant that basically strips off all of the solvent and leaves just the carbon nanotubes. But at this point, they've been densely packed and aligned into solid kind of shapes and forms, like fibers or wires or films, for example. And that's it. It's a pretty simple two-step process. There's a reason why so many other industrial fibers are made using this kind of process. It scales incredibly well, kind of economically, right? If you are pulling one fiber through, let's say the cost is X. You use a spinneret. It's kind of like a shower head, and so that would have one hole in it. If you want to make 1,000 fibers or 1,000,000 fibers, you have the same plant, you have the same people operating it, you just have a spinneret with 1,000 holes or 1,000,000 holes in it. And so the only thing extra that you pay for are the additional raw materials. And so at large volumes, at large scales, the economics, the costs go practically to zero. It just scales incredibly well.
0: And where are you right now in terms of manufacturing? How much Galvorn are you on track to produce in 2026?
1: Here in the early innings of 2026, we have an annualized nameplate production capacity of about a third of a ton. But it does a disservice to a material where one of the features is how light it is to talk about it in terms of tons. So if you think about our wire form factor, that's about 2 million meters per year of the equivalent of 26 American wire gauge, which is a pretty typical copper wire diameter. We'll 10x our production capacity by the end of this year, and we'll do it again next year. We're on a pretty exponential scale up.
0: So, Brian, you mentioned how sustainable Galvorn, this product that your team makes, is. What is the promise from a material standpoint? What could Galvorn replace, and what could that mean from a carbon footprint standpoint?
1: Yeah, so on a direct carbon footprint standpoint, the sustainability promise is really significant. So first of all, you can produce Galvorn very sustainably. I mentioned that we need a feedstock that has carbon atoms in it. The most kind of energy efficient feedstock to use is hydrocarbons. And so you can source those from landfill gas or biomethane, which is essentially kind of animal waste. And so there, what you're doing is you're inhibiting emissions from going into the atmosphere, and instead you're turning them into really high value materials that, don't off gas, that are embodied permanently. You can use fossil natural gas as well, which is obviously is not as sustainable as things like landfill gas or biogas or renewable natural gas, but it's abundant. And I have to stress that when you produce a material like Galvorn with it, rather than combusting it or flaring it or venting it into the atmosphere, there are no emissions. You take the hydrogen and the carbon that are embodied in it. You essentially split the two of them apart. So as a side effect, you get a nice byproduct of clean hydrogen, and then you turn the carbon, rather than emitting the carbon into the atmosphere, you turn the carbon into these solid products that don't emit. So just on an individualized kind of production basis, you have a strong promise of sustainability. But where you get a really significant sustainability impact is using Galvorn to displace really dirty, let's call them legacy materials. So especially metals like steel, aluminum, copper, but even more advanced materials like carbon fiber or Kevlar. These are really dirty to produce. And because of Galvorin's really significant performance properties, you can often use a little bit of Galvorin to displace a lot of a material like steel, because Galvorin is so much stronger than it. And then maybe the third really key element on the from the sustainability narrative, I would say, before this, I was the CEO and co-founder of Third Derivative. I had a joint appointment at RMI, and it became very clear there. RMI is the Rocky Mountain Institute. Became very clear there that conductive materials were rapidly becoming the bottleneck for many, if not most, energy transition technologies. Right? Renewable energy, energy transmission, energy storage, many of the ways we use energy rely heavily on conductive materials like copper. And as we're kind of running out of the easy copper, it's becoming harder and harder to mine it and source it. That becomes an impediment, a source of friction in our velocity, our ability to deploy more energy transition technologies faster.

0: This is Alex Wise on SeaChange Radio, and I'm speaking to Brian Guido Hassan. He's the CEO and co-founder of DexMat. So, Brian, let's try to do an apples-to-apples comparison with some of these legacy materials that you mentioned. I don't think a lot of people have done a carbon footprint analysis of how much it takes to put copper wiring in a home or to make a Kevlar blanket for their RV. People don't realize necessarily how much energy it takes to produce these materials.
1: Yeah, I think it can be overlooked how much of a contribution producing materials like metals, like steel, like aluminum, like copper, how much of a contribution those have to our annual global greenhouse gas emissions. So steel alone produces multiple gigatons of CO2 emissions per year. And so when you have an opportunity to displace a material like steel at any kind of, you know, significant volume basis, you have an opportunity to make a massive dent in one of the hardest to abate kind of emission sectors. So when it comes to power generation, like we know what to do, right? We have the tools. We know how to produce low emission or no emission energy. When it comes to mobility and transportation, same deal. We have the tools, we have the technologies. But there is no credible way for decarbonizing a material like steel or for a material like copper or aluminum, for example. There are lots of ways we can kind of move the needle a little bit.
0: You're just cut around the edges a little bit and make it more efficient, but the essential feedstock remains the same.
1: Yeah, the fundamental thermodynamics of kind of blasting huge holes in the ground, processing tons of rocks into kilograms of metals, using huge amounts of heat, I mean, enormous energy intensities, creating just tremendous amounts of emissions, not just greenhouse gas emissions, but noxious air pollution, toxic liquid waste, et cetera. And then, by the way, shipping this really heavy material

0: lightweight, strong, flexible, durable, corrosion-resistant conductors. So a number of our customers are in aerospace, for example, where you, if you take a drone, for example, something like 30% of the weight of a drone today is copper, and so we can reduce that by 50 to 90% by pulling out the copper and using Galvorin as a conductor.
1: What is the copper you generally use for in a drone? Is that like the camera or like the.
0: The sensors, the brains, the electronics all around. And actually, in aerospace, you often find copper in the fuselage, in the wings as well, because you need it for lightning strike protection. So as we've gone from kind of heavier, originally planes were made like with steel, it's pretty heavy. Then we started making them with aluminum, which is great, it's lighter. And now we make them with, plastics essentially, with composites, which are great, but they're not conductive. And so then you have to add some heavy metal back in for lightning strike protection. With a material like Galvorin, you get both of the benefits, the really strong, lightweight material, but it's also conductive. So you get that lightning strike protection. And as a benefit, it becomes kind of a sensor throughout the entire craft. If there's any damage, any rock chips, any kind of change to the structural integrity, you know immediately because the conductive profile of the wings or of the fuselage have changed. You can also use it electrothermally. You can run a current through it and create heat to de-ice the aircraft. I mean, it's really neat. It opens up a wide range of new possibilities. And in the same way that it does in aircraft, you can have the same applications in the automotive sector as well. So same deal, pulling out a lot of copper, especially in EVs, but even in ICE vehicles, they now have dozens of kilograms of copper throughout them. You can make structural components out of them that are also conductive. We're working with actually multiple Formula One race teams to replace their copper wiring with Galvorin wiring. It pulls, kilograms of weight off of an already very weight-optimized car, saves them milliseconds per lap, and apparently that's pretty important in their sport. And then we're also seeing a lot of uptick in data centers and grid infrastructure for the same reason where we're able to produce power, transmission cables that are stronger, lighter, more conductive, more efficient at processing heat, which is a huge problem in areas like data centers. So that's where we are today. I would say very specialized conductive applications. As we continue to grow and scale, and as our cost continues to come down exponentially, we'll be in much more commoditized conductive applications. So anywhere where you have copper, instead you would use Galvorin. But ultimately, we expect to use Galvorin for structural applications. Bridges, buildings, even vehicles will be made of this stuff because it's higher performance, and at even reasonable commercial scales, it even costs less than these commodity materials like metals.
1: You showed me earlier the spool of the fibers. What are some of the challenges you and your team have in developing different form factors for it? What are the low-hanging fruits, and what are kind of the holy grails for you and your team?
0: Yeah, I'd say the lowest hanging fruit for us are wire and cable applications, because there we can just provide a drop-in replacement. You used to have a copper wire, now you have a Galvorin wire. It can be insulated and terminated in the same way, so you don't have to kind of redesign anything around it. Some of the more exciting applications, though, are much more innovative. So because the material is so flexible, you can actually process it using industrial textile processing equipment. And so we actually have a number of customers and development partners that are developing fabrics from Galvorin that have some really interesting properties. So you can use a fabric as a heat exchanger, so something that kind of moves heat from one place to another. Historically, you would use metallic fins, but a fabric has an order of magnitude greater surface to air ratio, and so it dissipates heat much more effectively.
1: What are you thinking of when you mention something like that in terms of fabric?
0: You have heat exchangers in almost every industrial application. It can be medical equipment, can be in power plants, energy. You use them a lot in data centers because you're processing the heat from all of these processors and trying to get them out. But if you just drop Galvorin into textile processing equipment without considering the fact that it's so much stronger than other kind of fibers, or fabric materials that they use, it'll break the equipment because it's so strong. So one of the challenges is having to kind of recalibrate and make sure that our customers understand the nuances of working with a material like this. Similarly, if customers are trying to cut Galvorin because they're trying to, build something or produce it with them, I mean, one of the great features, not a bug, is how cut resistant it is. It's much more cut resistant than a material like Kevlar, which we use for, bulletproof vests and all kinds of other stuff. But if they just try to cut it like with a knife, they're going to find themselves really, really disappointed.
1: They need like a diamond knife or something.
0: Yeah, we have some specific techniques also around laser cutting and other things you can do.

0: as well. It's imminently feasible, but it takes knowledge to do it right.
1: It's like cutting steak, you know, you got to cut against the grain.
0: That's a great metaphor. That's exactly right. One of our great challenges is kind of customer education and making sure, because we get some very excited customers. You know, they see, oh my gosh, it's conductive as copper and 15 times stronger than steel and super light and flexible, and they just want to go to town with it. And so we try to help make sure that their first experience with Galvorin is a positive one, not one born out of frustration by, you know, breaking their textile processing machine.

0: This is Alex Wise on SeaChange Radio, and I'm speaking to Brian Guido Hassan. He's the CEO and co-founder of DexMat. So, Brian, when do you think somebody who's listening here might encounter Galvorn in their day-to-day life?
1: I think in a really successful scenario for DexMat, people won't notice it. It'll be as ubiquitous as a material like steel, aluminum, copper. And I don't think people generally notice those things. They're embedded, as you say, in their cell phones, in their computers, in their cars, in the planes they ride on, in their, you know, in their houses, et cetera. And they just, it's kind of a layer of the our societal operating system that people just assume is there and works. And if we can achieve that, we will have hit, you know, the massive scale that'll have gigatons of impact to which we aspire. That said, we do sometimes think about what, you know, moments that we'll know when we've really made it. And so the idea of someone wearing a dress to the Oscars, for example, that's made of this incredibly supple kind of lithe material, but that's also incredibly strong, you know, could protect them from, you know, knife attacks or ballistic attacks or whatever you, that could be a really interesting milestone for us as well. Or when we start seeing it in art, a way that, we're working with a few artists that are wanting to combine technology, innovation, things that are beautiful and things that are sustainable as well to tell kind of a rich, kind of integrated story. And so, yeah, but maybe there'll be some opportunities for people to see it and notice it. But we hope that it just quietly has a massive impact.
0: And how much could we potentially see Galvorn incorporated into buildings, let's say, into like a skyscraper? What would be the first uses of something like this in your mind?
1: We will definitely see Galvorn in buildings. It's not, I'd say, the lowest hanging fruit, because the buildings will require some redesign. Whenever you have a materials revolution, you have an incumbent revolution in design approaches as well. The classic example is a bridge, right? For thousands of years of human history, we made bridges with stones. And so we used arches because they took advantage of the compressive strength of the stones. When we invented steel, we didn't keep making arch bridges and just kind of create stones out of steel. We innovated the design of the bridge to the suspension bridge. We took advantage of the tensile strength of the steel. And so in the same way, we'll see design innovations around Galvorn. So we're already working with multiple architects on designing buildings made with Galvorn, and it's really neat. I mean, they're able to develop buildings that use 95% less structural material than a conventional building that's based on steel or wood. And it's not the same. You know, you're not taking a steel I-beam and just replacing it with an equivalent beam of Galvorn. Instead, you're building up, you know, one or more kind of structural pillars and then using Galvorn wires to kind of hang the floors, if you will. But the wires are so strong that they do it with a lot of material. And so you could build skyscrapers that are 10 or more times taller than the maximum height of a skyscraper today that's limited by the weight of steel. Similarly, you can build bridges that are 20 times longer than the maximum bridge that's by the weight of steel. And you know, since the discovery of the carbon nanotube, they've speculated that you could produce something called a space elevator. So instead of having to send rockets up to space, you would have a kind of a long tube that would go all the way up into low Earth orbit, and you just send things straight up. You could do that with a material like Galvorn for the first time. But you know, those are, because there's going to be an incumbent change in design principles and probably construction techniques, that will likely take years to decades before we're seeing, you know, widespread buildings. Right. Our goal isn't to kind of go away and innovate and kind of come back 10 or 20 years from now when everything's right for it. It's to be putting the material out in the market today in the applications that make sense, and then kind of step by step moving into other applications as well.
0: So why do materials matter for the energy transition, Brian?
1: Yeah, we talk a lot about energy and energy generation, but something I learned a lot when I was CEO of Third Derivative and I was at RMI is that there can be no energy transition without a materials transition. So energy and materials are inextricably linked. It takes tremendous amounts of energy to produce materials. It takes tremendous amounts of materials to produce, store, transport, and utilize energy. And I say there are no real credible pathways to decarbonizing kind of the materials that we already use. They've kind of all run into their fundamental thermodynamic and techno-economic limits. They run into performance constraints, economic trade-offs, et cetera. And especially in the world of conductive materials, that's where we have a massive bottleneck. As renewable energy is deployed, as electrification happens, and these are great things, as data centers are being deployed at an exponentially growing scale, just demand for conductive materials is increasing exponentially, and legacy conductors like copper simply cannot meet that demand. Full stop. Copper is already at capacity, and it's becoming harder, not easier, to produce copper. Right, our ore grades are going down. Geopolitics are inhibiting kind of free trade and refining. Copper production, I think this is often overlooked. Copper production is actually being increasingly disrupted by climate-driven warming events. You need a lot of water for copper production, and we're having both droughts and floods that are interrupting production. And I don't think it's controversial to say that we're living in a warming world, and the conductivity of copper actually goes down as it increases. And so I think we should think about materials like Galvorn not so much as a novel material, a better mousetrap with better features, but as one of probably many tools in our toolbox to address an impending shortage in the conductive materials that we use today. There's a growing supply-demand imbalance of materials like copper, and we're going to have to figure it out, whether it's with Galvorn or some things else.
0: He's the CEO and co-founder of DexMat, Brian Guido Hassan. Brian, thanks so much for being my guest on SeaChange Radio.
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You are listening to 95.7 FM, KDRT in Davis, California, KDRT.org worldwide. I am your host, Eddie Out, bringing you a mix of music here on the Audio Ecotone for the next 58 minutes or so. Actually, make that about 53 minutes now. Today's show, I'm broadcasting live from the Jeff Shaw Studio at KDRT Worldwide Headquarters, slightly off-center from downtown Davis, California. It is Friday, September 11th, 2026, a 25th anniversary for a date that many of us remember. I will not necessarily be commemorating that. If you are looking for that kind of a show, there will be a plethora of them today. You can turn on just about any media channel and see lots and lots of information on that. Instead, I'm going to just kind of want to look forward, but I also do want to commemorate the date, at least acknowledge the date, I should say, and just have a start off the show with a couple of thoughts and try not to keep this too polemical. I think we all know how things changed after 9/11. 9/11 is still a shorthand. There are still many, many people who lost their lives then. There are still many, many people who lost their lives in the aftermath and over the next 25 years or so. I think it's very important for us to acknowledge that, but also to acknowledge the need to move forward and also to acknowledge the need to continue to make progress. And that's why I started off this hour with a new song just released today by Imbibio Sound Machine called Chopping Mountain. And one of the reasons to choose this was the lyric. I don't know if you caught it, but I think it holds an important message. When pebble disturbs the water, ripples over yonder, force a slingshot hits you, chopping mountain rock asunder. Meaning that change comes, but change sometimes has to come gradually, and sometimes the smallest changes, the smallest actions will create bigger changes. The only other thought I want to share today is one that I saw a little bit earlier, that in the 25 years since 9/11, we have spent more than $8 trillion on wars of various kinds, the war on terror and the like. And just imagine if we had invested that into the climate, into healthcare, into housing. Just remember those kinds of choices. Those are choices that we make. That kind of spending are choices that we make, and they have consequences. There are also more positive, I guess you could say, kind of choices that are made, and one is playing in the background right now. The late Sonny Rollins was scheduled to play a concert on 9/11 at Berklee College of Music in Boston. That was canceled for obvious reasons. 4 days later, he went ahead with the concert, and more importantly, he made the concert much more of an expression of joy, an expression of hopefulness, as you can hear in the song right now playing behind us, with the kind of ironic title of Global Warming. This album that came out in 2005 actually ended up earning him an Emmy. So, just like Sonny, we are going to try to look forward. We are going to try to find hope for the future. And that's going to be kind of the theme of today's show, along with a whole mix of new music. Looking forward. Right here on the Audio Ecotone, KDRT. Let's start off with a little bit of Margo Price from her album from earlier this year. This is Can't Stand Still.

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I'm a liar. I told you not to care, but I'm a liar. I said that I'm worth more, but I'm a liar. I see my limbs and all.

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I'm sure you recognize that voice, if not necessarily that song. That was the late, great Dolly Parton with Gettin' Happy from 1974. We've got Dolly's Jolene going on in the background, covered this year by the Parlor Greens. There have been a million tributes out there to Dolly, and she's deserved every single one of them. Prior to that, we heard something that was not new, but new to me, and actually recommended by a friend. I'd not heard of this band before, but the band, a German band with a great name of Frumpy. Yes, F-R-U-M-P-Y, Frumpy. That was Mourning from their 1970 album, All Will Be Changed. Frumpy was a somewhat short-lived band that kind of proggy, kind of garagey. You heard it there. They were in the early 70s. They broke up, went through a few iterations, then reformed a bit later. But that was off of their earliest incarnation, Frumpy with Mourning from 1970. Before that, we heard something brand new from Mail out of Ireland, Scam Manifesto. That's a single that was just released on the 8th earlier this week. And we started off that set with another Dolly-influenced singer, Margot Price, off of her recent album, Days of Unrest. And that was Can't Stand Still. And no, we can't stand still, my friends. And in fact, we will continue playing more music right after this message. If I can pull it up. Ah, there it is. 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And if you go to their site right now, I noticed that they will be having a adoption event at the Davis Community Carnival this weekend, this Sunday, September 13th, at the Unitarian Universalist Church of Davis. That's going to be happening between 11:30 and 2 p.m. there at 27074 Patwin Road, right here in Davis. So go out. You might find your next forever friend. Okay, I promise more music. It's another anniversary, but it's an anniversary that probably you won't hear a lot of. 70 years ago this week, I have not heard this acknowledged. I just happened to come across this. This happened 70 years ago this week.

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1: So that's right. 70 years ago this week, Elvis Presley appeared on the Ed Sullivan Show for the first time. That was the infamous time when the censors would not allow him to be shown below the waist. Interesting choice of songs that he did. Among the three songs that he actually did perform, it was that one by Little Richard, Ready Teddy. He appeared actually three times on the Sullivan Show over the next couple of weeks, but Ed Sullivan did not introduce him that day because Ed Sullivan was out with injuries from an automobile accident, and Charles Laughton, of all people, ended up introducing Elvis that day. It's kind of like when the Beatles appeared on The Tonight Show and it was Joe Garagiola who got the announcement that they were forming Apple Records or whatever, you know. But anyway, that's our little history bit today. Let's do some more music. The Olympians and Lee Fields have teamed up for a new single. A new single of an old song. This was also just released this week. And speaking of the Beatles, here's Don't Let Me Down by The Olympians with Lee Fields on the Audioicatone KDRT 95.7 FM in Davis.

We started that set with The Olympians, with Lee Fields on vocals, doing a cover of the Beatles' Don't Let Me Down. That was a single that was released just this week on Coal Mine Records. Followed that up with an album I've been loving, a track off an album I've been loving, the Womack Sisters, with If I Let You, off of their self-titled debut album that also has come out just this year. And another new track that was from Temples, the band, the neo-psych band Temples, who released a few albums back in the teens, are back with a new album called Bliss. That was released in June. The song we just heard was Jetstream Heart. And Temples is actually playing the Levitation Festival this evening. That used to be known as the Austin Psych Fest. And, you know, if you run out to the airport right now, catching a direct flight to Austin, you might just be able to catch their set. you might get there in time to catch their set. Also playing tonight, or playing that festival, is Mesa, who is playing in the background right now, a Italian heavy metal band, which is, and the most interesting part about them is that they actually incorporate Rhodes electric piano in their songs, which is not really

much like this one, but Doug digs deeper than I do. So Doug's show is great. And then also Song of Dinosaurs with Professor A has some classic and psychedelic rock, a lot of which I've been playing today. So, yeah, stay tuned. There's no reason to turn your dial from KDRT or to turn your computer away from KDRT.org. I have about 10 minutes left in the show, and I better shut up and play some music. The Oakland band The Goods has a new album coming out next week, and I want to play a track off of that. This, especially because it's very fitting for this time of the year. This is Summer's Almost Gone from The Goods, right here on the Audio Ecotone with Eddie Out, KDRT 95.7 FM in Davis.

0: I'm guessing that I may be stumping Spinatron with what is playing right now in the background. This is a track that was just released today from a Beijing-based artist, Da Ye, titled Brain Dancing, Mouth No Coming, which kind of could be the description of this show in general. Basically, the idea of so many thoughts going in your head and your mouth can't keep up with it. And yes, I do resemble that remark. While I'm thinking about it, let me tell you what we just heard. We started off with a new release by The Goods. Actually, that is a pre-release. That album is coming out next week. The Goods out of Oakland. Song Summer's Almost Gone, and yes, it is. And then we followed that up with Sacramento's Soft Science. They have a new release, a new album just released this week called Without. The new album is called Sand. Kudos to Soft Science of getting some shout-outs on some national music podcasts and music shows. So what I've heard of it, I'm really digging. And like I said, we have Da Ye in the background. We also have in the foreground, off waiting in the wings, Peter Pasteur. Peter Pasteur will be here with Listening Lyrics at the top of the hour. So please stay tuned for that. I have been your host, Eddie Out. This show is the Audio Ecotone. 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And please stay tuned for Listening Lyrics with Peter Pasteur at the top of the hour. 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
1: I wonder if they actually still sell Brill Cream. I'm going to have to look next time I'm in a drugstore. Anyways, you're listening to KDRT 95.7 here in Davis, California. Listening Lyrics is the name of the show. I'm your host, Peter Pastore. And today it's just you and me, kiddos. We're going to talk about commercials. Did you know that the average American encounters several thousand advertisements a day, including road signs, television, radio, flyers in the mail, all of that? Most of them go in one ear and out the other, but a product's name is in a great song, it'll live forever, just like that Brill Cream song. Now, for people of this generation, the current one, you've never heard that, but back in the 50s, I heard that, and I can still sing along with it. I guess that's the catch. So today we're playing songs that have a commercial brand or item in it. And I'm going to go way back in time with this one. Here we go.

0: Well, that goes back to 1958. Beep, beep. And, of course, they still make the Cadillac, I guess. Barely, maybe. I don't know how popular it is. Certainly not as popular it was back then. And, of course, the Nash Rambler, which no longer exists. So that would be sort of like writing a novelty hit song today. If you want to keep using the Cadillac or maybe a Lexus, compare a Honda Civic to a Lexus and creating a little jingle like that. All the way back from 1958. Alrighty, the next two songs also have commercial items in it. And the first one is very obvious, and the second one is also. Take a guess.
1: I like to do a song of great social and political import. It goes like this. Oh, Lord, won't you buy me a Mercedes Benz? My friends all drive Porsches. I must make amends. Worked hard all my lifetime. No help from my friends. So, oh, Lord, won't you buy me a Mercedes Benz? Oh, Lord, won't you buy me a color TV? Dialing for dollars is trying to find me. I wait for delivery each day until 3. So, oh, Lord, won't you buy me a color TV? Oh, Lord, won't you buy me a night on the town? I'm counting on you, Lord. Please don't let me down. Prove that you love me and buy the next round. Oh, Lord, won't you buy me a night on the town? Everybody, oh, Lord, won't you buy me a Mercedes Benz? My friends all drive Porsches. I must make amends. Worked hard all my lifetime, no help from my friends. So, oh Lord, won't you buy me a Mercedes Benz? That's it.

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1: Well now, you heard it. Mercedes by Janis Joplin, Mercedes-Benz. It sounds like an ad, but it really isn't. That song was her feelings about that we're way too much into consumption, asking for something like a Mercedes-Benz when everybody else has Porsches. Kodachrome, Paul Simon. Paul Simon managed to, immortalize Kodachrome, even though I don't think you can walk into a store in Davis and buy a Kodachrome roll of film. You probably have to go into Sacramento for that. Let's continue with some songs. And then, of course, we heard a Pepsi commercial from, I think that was like wartime, back in the 40s. Three more songs with three more different ads. Let's take a listen, starting off with the Kinks.

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2: 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If they still make, yeah, they do still make them. Oldsmobile, they don't make anymore. Anyways, we started out with Lola. If you remember when that song was popular, we would, when the word came up for Coca-Cola, we would substitute it for Cherry Cola. There you go. That was a big deal back then. Probably still is. Take It Easy, of course, has the Ford in it. The girl slowing down in her flatbed Ford. That's from 72. Lola's from 70. And then we had a commercial in between that for Chevy and Buick, both General Motor cars. It only seems like yesterday that I had a friend on the show with me that was a listener, and his name was Ray. Still is. Well, Ray sort of fell in love with the studio and then doing radio, and then he fell in love with being a DJ. And lo and behold, Dashboard Diaries was born. Dashboard Diaries with Ray Kay takes you on a trip through ever-changing landscape from familiar highways to roads less traveled, featuring hand-picked tunes spanning a broad range of musical styles. Every Thursday from 3 to 5 on KDRT 95.7. And congratulations to Ray, because yesterday was his first anniversary, 1 year anniversary, and in this year he has put together 50 shows by himself and played them on the air. And he substituted for quite a few also during that year. So he's now a real vet of in the DJ world, I should add. Okay, we're going to go to three songs in a row, all about different advertisements. Well, not advertisements, different commercial products. Here we go.

0: Why are Camels by far America's most popular cigarette? Two of the reasons are flavor and mildness. No other cigarette has Camel's rich, full flavor. And no other cigarette offers this proof of mildness. In a coast-to-coast test of hundreds of people with normal throats, noted throat specialists reported not one single case of throat irritation due to smoking Camels. Try Camels yourself. Then you'll know why Camel leads all other brands by billions of cigarettes per year.
1: Well, now, isn't that a bunch of you-know-what? All these doctors saying it's the best, and throat specialists saying it's good for your throat. Can you imagine? Okay, we started off that set with Little Red Corvette. It's really a metaphor for his girlfriend. Pink Cadillac. Another automobile being used for something other than getting from here to there. Something much more interesting. And My Adidas. Now, that's interesting because they wrote that song and then started playing it, and it became a hit for them. Run DMC, that is. And there was an executive that his kids went to one of the shows. And they noticed that when they started singing that song, the fans would take off their shoes and wave their Adidas at them. And if you were really a fan, if you didn't have them, you'd go and buy some. So Adidas talked to them, and they became, I guess, a voice for them. So kind of interesting stuff. Did you know? Of course you didn't know. That it was August 28th, 1922, when an American real estate agency, Queensboro Realty, had the first advertisement on a radio in America, on WEAF in New York City. And that in the UK, this is hard to believe, the first radio commercial was in 1973, and it was Bird's Eye Frozen Food. Unreal. Alrighty, let's see. Davis Night Market. Davis Night Market distributes free food to our community. No questions asked. Every Monday through Friday, 9 to 11 p.m. in Central Park. A night market is looking for acoustic musicians to perform at the market. General volunteers are also welcome. So for more info, visit, and this is all one word, davisnightmarket.github, G-I-T-H-U-B.io. Well, we're in the process of playing old commercials and singing songs that have commercial products in them. And, you know, we're playing, well, we just played the Camel cigarette one. And just to show you the power of advertising, I was probably a teenager back in the 60s when I heard that famous thing, LSMFT, printed on the bottom of every pack. That stands for Lucky Strike means fine tobacco. That's what advertising does, folks. It brainwashes you. You might not think so, but hey, I'm living proof of it. The views expressed on this show, Listening Lyrics, do not represent the views of Davis Media Access or KDRT. We're going to continue. Three more songs with commercial items in them. Here we go.

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Addison Rae, Diet Pepsi. Before that, we heard Red Solo Cup. But we started that set up with the Boys of Summer, and that was a reference to Cadillac. But the reference really helps set that song or paint that song as a picture of an aging memory. So Cadillac was already losing its flavor for the younger generation. Red Solo Cup, wow, haven't we all had a beer or whatever out of a Red Solo Cup? And the final song, the title says it all, Diet Pepsi is the name of it. We're playing songs that have commercial products in them, and we're going to finish up with a couple more before we run out of time. Right here on Listening Lyrics, 95.7 in Davis, California. Okay, let's go on with the Royals, or excuse me, Royals is the name of the song. Lord is the singer, and I think we're going to end up with Hot Red Lincoln, Commander Cody. Check it out. Right here on The Dirt.

0: My pappy said, son, you're gonna drive me to drinking if you don't stop driving that hot rod Lincoln. Have you heard the story of the hot rod race with the Fords and Lincolns was setting the pace? That story is true, I'm here to say I was driving that Model A. It's got a Lincoln motor and it's really souped up. That Model A body makes it look like a pup's. Got 8 cylinders and uses them all. Got overdrive, just won't stall. With a 4-barrel carb and a dual exhaust, with 411 gears you can really get lost. Got safety tubes, but I ain't scared. The brakes are good, tires fair. Pulled out of San Pedro late one night. The moon and the stars was shining bright. We was driving up Grapevine Hill, passing cars like they was standing still. Sudden, in a wink of an eye, a Cadillac sedan passed us by. Said, boys, it's a mark for me. By then, the taillight was all you could see. Now the fellas had ribbed me for being behind, so I thought I'd make the Lincoln unwind. Took my foot off the gas, and man alive, I shoved it on down into overdrive. Wound it up to 110. My speedometer said that I hit top end. My foot was glued like lead to the floor. That's all there is, and there ain't no more. Now the boys all thought lost my sense, and telephone poles looked like a picket fence. They said, slow down, I see spots. The lines on the road just looked like dots. Took a corner, sideswiped the truck, crossed my fingers just for luck. My fenders was clicking the guardrail post. The guy beside me was white as a ghost. Smoke was coming from out of the back when I started to gain on that Cadillac. Knew I could catch him, I thought I could pass. Don't you know by then we'd be low on gas. We had flames coming from out of the side. Feel the tension, man, what a ride. I said, look out, boys, I got a license to fly. And that caddy pulled over and let us by. Now all of a sudden she started knocking him down. And she started to rock, and I looked in the mirror. Red light was blinking, the cops was after my hot rod Lincoln.
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0: there's a certain risk aversion that happens. And so how do we create more of a culture of risk taking that enables us to pursue our curiosity more?
1: This is Choose to Be Curious, a show all about curiosity. We talk about research and theory, but mostly it's conversations about how curiosity shows up in work and life. I'm your host, Lynn Borden. Welcome. Come, choose to be curious with us. How often do you look up a word just to be sure it actually means what you think it means? I find myself inclined to do this with some frequency. I have to say, it does not disappoint. Even when it turns out I'm actually right about the definition, I usually learn something anyway, which, you know, is pretty fabulous. So there I was looking up trammel with, I realized, trample very much in mind, as in if I were to trammel something, I'd be crushing it in a thorough and rather thoughtless manner. But no, trammel means to restrict, prevent, impede, and mesh. Because, dear listeners, a trammel, the noun, is a multi-layered fishing net designed so those little fishies enter through a layer of large mesh only to be tangled in a looser middle layer of smaller mesh and caught in a pocket of their own making as they try to push through the final larger layer on the far side. So I learned something. And oh, the poetry of it all. I was checking my vocabulary because I'd come across a marvelous line about untrammeled curiosity in efforts to cultivate habits of thought and expression essential for self-government, as undertaken at Yale's Center for Civic Thought. Now entering its second year, the center's dedicated to encouraging thoughtful public discourse and civically responsible intellectual life in a rising generation of students, faculty, citizens, and leaders. It's hosting small conversations designed to help students practice disagreement, curiosity, and thinking without the pressure to perform. So I was already primed for curiosity, but this idea of being captive in the loop of our own making stuck with me. A vivid image of what happens when we swim along